the late Joe Pass from the original Jazz Classics reissue. I remember Charlie Parker and the Matt Dennis Tom Adair composition, Everything Happens to Me, preceded by the Harold Danko Quintet with McCoy Tyner's Contemplation from the Steeplechase release Oates and Perry 3. Well, coming up next, this was the debut that really turned me on to the talent of trumpeter Marcus Printup. The title of the CD, Song for the Beautiful Woman, and that's the track we're going to hear. It's an original that he wrote. He's joined by bassist Reuben Rogers, drummer Brian Blade, pianist Eric Reed, who now goes by Eric Scott Reed, and Walter Blanding on tenor sax.

Bill Evans Trio, Live in Paris, 1972, Volume 1, from a long out of print Francis concert release, and his composition, Re Person I Knew. That's an anagram of his Riverside producer, Orrin Keepnew's first name. And then what Keepnew did is later work with him when he was with Fantasy Records. So they continued some of their work together. Marty Morell on drums, Eddie Gomez on bass. We preceded it with the title track, A Song for the Beautiful Woman by trumpeter Marcus Printup. Next, we're going to hear live recording at the Kitano Hotel, known as Jazz at the Kitano, the club. It's since closed, but this is a 2006 recording featuring Rich Perry on tenor sax, along with Harold Danko on piano, Jay Anderson on bass, and Jeff Hirschfield on the drums. And we're going to hear John Coltrane's Giant Steps from Rich Perry at the Kitano 3.

0: Just heard the title track from Art Farmer's Farmer's Market, and the trumpeter joined by tenor saxophonist Hank Mobley, pianist Kenny Drew, his brother Addison Farmer on bass, Elvin Jones on drums. And that's one of the Rudy Van Gelder remasters of the original New Jazz recording made back in 1956. We preceded it with Rich Perry from At the Catano 3 and Giant Steps. Well, we might have time for another track or possibly two. First, I need to remind you that Benny Green is coming to town. And yes, that's coming up very quickly. Thursday, September 17th, 7:30 p.m. The UTC Fine Arts Center in the Roland Hayes Concert Hall. 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All proceeds benefit WUTC. This is a gift from Nancy and me to the community and to the station. So that's how this concert happened. UTC Live is presenting it, and he will have CDs available for sale. It's a brand new release that's coming out this month, Renovations. So please stop and say hi, get an autograph, and buy a CD after the show. I know you'll enjoy it, and it's an evening, a solo piano, and that's what the CD is live solo piano. Next, we're going to hear from a recording made at the Free Trade Hall in Manchester, England in 1958. It's a composition by bassist Oscar Pettiford. He's accompanied by Lee Konitz on alto sax, Zoot Sims on the tenor, Finus Newborn on piano, and Kenny Clark on the drums. And this is from the out-of-print CD First Bass that was put out by the International Association of Jazz Record Collectors. The song is Bohemia After Dark.
1: Thank you very much. This time I'd like to present two of the world's greatest musicians, in the person of Oscar Pettiford on bass, Kenny Clark on drums. He's hoping you like it this time, Oscar Pettiford's own Bohemia After Dark.

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0: again, bassist Oscar Pettiford, who was a phenomenal bassist, played with Ellington for a time, also played cello. And he went to live and work in Europe and sadly died in his late 30s in 1960 in Germany. And that was his composition, Bohemia After Dark. And this is from a 1995 release by the International Association of Jazz Record Collectors, an organization, unfortunately, that has disbanded. But it was quite an interesting organization. Of course, Timeless Jazz, it's fun putting this together each and every week. And I welcome any questions at askkendryden@yahoo.com. Maybe you want to know how I put the program together. Maybe there is an artist or a song you might want to hear that might be in my library somewhere. And it's all this library is recordings, LPs, CDs. I don't use digital sources. I can grab the liner notes, double check the composers and personnel and all that. But I do try to give as much information as I feel is necessary without identifying every member of a big band, for example. That gets a little tedious for listeners, I know. But please join us for our upcoming benefit concert, Benny Green. It is a solo piano performance, September 17th, and that's at 7:30 p.m. Eastern Time. I've got friends coming from an hour and a half, couple hours away to join us for this concert. 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And your ticket purchase benefits WUTC. And I hope to see you there. He will have CDs available for sale after the show, and I'm sure he'll gladly autograph them. And he's a very, very warm and engaging musician. I've interviewed him several times over the years, but it's been a long time since I've seen Benny in person. It was back in 2002. And that's just too long to wait for an artist of his immense talent. So I hope you will join us there. And of course, more Timeless Jazz coming up next week, still putting together program ideas and selecting cuts. But please do join us for Benny Green in the Roland Hayes Concert Hall. 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
0: This is Ken Dryden, host of Timeless Jazz. 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

Bonsoir, mes amis. Bienvenue. Welcome to the House Party. I'm your host, Debbie D. On today's show, we're exploring Louisiana's musical bloodlines, families in which the music is passed from parents to children and from one generation to the next. We'll hear how these younger artists honor what they inherited while finding their own voices in blues, zydeco, jazz, soul, and funk. We're having a party. A house party. Y'all invited down.

We begin in Baton Rouge with bluesman Tabby Thomas and his son Chris Thomas King, with a perfect example of the mashup of generations in their hip-hop traditional blues take on "The Thrill Is Gone From Here."

I got a woman in the French quarters. Oh, she sure is good to me. I got a woman in the French quarter. Oh, she sure is good to me. Give me a diamond ring for my birthday. I'm happy as a man can be. When the rooster crowed this morning,

That was Chris Thomas King with Hard Time Killing Floor. Before that, we heard his father, Baton Rouge bluesman Tabby Thomas, with Going to New Orleans. Chris grew up around the performers who appeared at his father's celebrated Baton Rouge club, Tabby's Blues Box, but went on to create a modern, sometimes provocative interpretation of the blues. Next, another great Baton Rouge blues family, Rafel and Kenny Neal.

Kenny Neal with the appropriately titled Bloodline. His father, Rafael Neal, whom we heard just before him, was a harmonica player and one of the central figures in the development of Baton Rouge Swamp Blues. Kenny began playing in his father's band when he was only 13 and eventually carried that distinctive South Louisiana sound to audiences around the world. From a Baton Rouge blues inheritance, we now turn to Zydeco royalty, Clifton and C.J. Chenier.

That was C.J. Chenier with Au contraire, mon frère, or To the Contrary, My Brother. Recorded more than 40 years after his father's I'm Coming Home to See My Mother that we heard before that. Clifton Chenier earned the title King of Zydeco by joining Louisiana Creole music to the energy of blues and R&B. And C.J. first joined his father's red-hot Louisiana band as a saxophonist, later took up the accordion, and eventually assumed leadership of the band. You are listening to The House Party. I'm your host, Debbie D. Thanks so much for joining me for today's show as we explore Louisiana bloodlines in all the various musical gumbo of our neighbor to the south. We're going to jump back in with one more Zydeco set, this time from the Carrier family.

That was Chubby Carrier with Another Pretty Face, following his father Roy Carrier with Zydeco Lawtdell. Chubby actually represents the third generation of this musical family. His grandfather, Warren Carrier, also played Zydeco. Chubby learned accordion from his father and joined Roy's band when he was only 12. From a family that kept Southwest Louisiana dance halls moving, and I can testify to that myself, we now travel to New Orleans for one of the most celebrated families in modern jazz, the Marsalises.

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That was Strutting with Some Barbecue, performed by the Marsalis family. We began with pianist and family patriarch Ellis Marsalis playing one of my favorites, Do You Know What It Means to Miss New Orleans? Ellis became one of the city's most influential jazz teachers, but his most famous students were his own sons, Branford Winton, Delfeo, and Jason. Each developed a distinct musical identity while carrying the family's New Orleans jazz heritage around the world. Next, we move from jazz into soul and funk with two generations of the Neville family.

From the Thomases and Neals of Baton Rouge to the Chenières and Carriers of Zydeco Country, and from the Marsalises to the Nevilles of New Orleans, these families remind us that Louisiana music is more than a collection of styles. It's living inheritance, passed along, reshaped, and renewed by every generation. I'm Debbie D, and this has been The House Party. Thanks so much for joining me. Till we meet again, a bientôt, and laissez les bons temps relais.

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6: Hello, hello, and welcome again to The Beatles, Every Little Thing. I'm Ken Michaels, and this is the Beatles show that covers all the recorded works of the Beatles, group and solo, from their beginnings right up to the present. From big hits to album cuts and deep tracks, even some rarities thrown in, this show includes it all. And for a sneak peek of what lies ahead this time, we'll hear a pair of songs from Paul McCartney's album from 2026, The Boys of Dungeon Lane, plus a Beatlesque song, and a thematic set that's something special. Emphasis on the word something. Ready to dive right in? I say let's do it right now, starting with this George Harrison song from the Beatles album Rubber Soul, here on Every Little Thing.

Yeah, always loved that song, Ringo Starr with Snookeroo, written by Elton John and Bernie Taupin on The Beatles' Every Little Thing. That's taken off Ringo's 1974 album, Goodnight Vienna. Elton, the hottest artist in music at that time, teamed up with both Ringo for that song and with John Lennon for two songs off his Walls and Bridges album, including John's number one single in the U.S., Whatever Gets You Through the Night. The Beatles, and There's a Place, was also in the mix, taken from their debut album, Please Please Me. We also heard Cafe on the Left Bank from Paul McCartney and his band Wings off the group's album, London Town. The song was based on Paul's memory of taking a trip to Paris with John Lennon in 1961, part of which involves seeing TVs and shop windows and seeing Charles de Gaulle with his kepi hat making a speech. The song had the classic Wings lineup, including Denny Laine and Jimmy McCulloch on guitars, Jimmy on lead, and Joe English on drums. We heard George Harrison with Don't Let Me Wait Too Long from his chart-topping album in the U.S., Living in the Material World. And George with the Beatles did his song If I Needed Someone off the album Rubber Soul. George said the song was inspired by the Byrds' recording of The Bells of Rhymney, and it proved to be the only song written entirely by Harrison that the Beatles ever performed live, as they did in 1966. Well, stay with us. Some Beatles music is on board, along with a twofer from Paul's album, The Boys of Dungeon Lane. Keep it here on The Beatles, Every Little Thing. All right, folks, time once again to test your knowledge on all things Beatles with today's Beatles trivia. And this time, it's in the form of two true or false statements. I'll give you two statements on anything dealing with the Fabs, and all you have to tell me for each one is whether it's true or false. Ready? First one. Based on the official records charts of the UK, Ringo Starr has never had a number one hit in his solo career in his native country. Is that true or false? Based on the official records charts of the UK, Ringo Starr has never had a number one hit in his solo career in his own country. Is that true or false? Second one, going by the group's core catalog from what was released through 1970, Her Majesty was the shortest song in the Beatles catalog. Is that true or false? Going by the Beatles core catalog, Her Majesty was the shortest song in the Beatles catalog. True or false? Think you have them both figured out? Come back in a few moments and we'll see how well you did. Hey, thanks for joining us. You're tuned to The Beatles, Every Little Thing. Ken Michaels here, and every now and then, we like to feature some Beatles-esque music, meaning songs from other artists where there's an obvious Beatle influence. One of the most Beatles-influenced artists on the planet has been Jeff Lynne, along with his band ELO, the Electric Light Orchestra. You can tell through much of their music how the melodies and arrangements were heavily influenced by the Fabs, enough so that John Lennon once said about ELO in an interview from 1974, quote, "I call them son of Beatles, although they're doing things that we never did, obviously. I remember the statement they made when they first formed was to carry on from where the Beatles left off with Walrus, and they certainly did," end of quote. You'd have to feel happy for Jeff Lynne, who not only had tremendous success with ELO, but continued success as a producer for other artists as well. And beyond that, he helped produce the Beatles' reunion singles for Free as a Bird, Real Love, and Now and Then, plus getting to work with George for his Cloud Nine and Brainwashed albums, forming a group with George, Bob Dylan, Tom Petty, and Roy Orbison, the Traveling Wilburys, and working with Ringo on his album Time Takes Time, and Paul on his album Flaming Pie. Jeff fulfilled a lifelong dream working with the Beatles, and we feature one of his songs with ELO as a Beatles-esque song. Here's Stepping Out, ELO on ELT.

0: on the Beatles, Every Little Thing, from one song named Stepping Out to another.
1: A one, a two, a one, two, three, four. This here's a story about a house husband who, you know, just has to get out of the house. He's been looking

John Lennon on The Beatles, Every Little Thing, as we feature two songs with, well, almost the same song title. We heard ELO as part of our Beatles feature doing the song Steppin' Out from their double album Out of the Blue from 1977. And we just heard John with his song, technically called I'm Steppin' Out, off the posthumous album Milk and Honey. And now, how about a pair of songs from Paul McCartney's album from 2026, The Boys of Dungeon Lane? The album was co-produced by Andrew Watt, known for his success with acts like Lady Gaga, Miley Cyrus, Justin Bieber, Pearl Jam, Iggy Pop, Ozzy Osbourne, and the Rolling Stones. Andrew even co-wrote some of the songs and played many instruments with Paul on the album, which has been praised for Paul's more introspective songs and a nostalgic look at his life, writing songs about George Harrison, Liverpool, and his parents. This first song is, to Paul, basically a rocker, but he's made it known the fact that it includes what is called in musical terms a Picardy third, meaning the song is written in a minor key but ends in a major key. A little musical lesson for you here on Every Little Thing.

Simply stunning. A beautiful song called Mama Gets By. Paul McCartney off his album The Boys of Dungeon Lane, here on The Beatles' Every Little Thing. In an interview he gave to Mojo magazine, Paul said this about the song. "That's just a flight of fantasy. I'm imagining this woman faced with this guy who seems a bit lazy. I'm making up two characters in a play. I'm messing around with them and thinking, well, what was she thinking? Why does she think that? It just turned into that song. You take bits of yourself, bits of the life you know, and that's what's interesting to me as a writer, writing about what is or what was or what could be." End of quote. An amazing song that closes that album. And before that, Paul did the song Come Inside. A little taste there from the album The Boys of Dungeon Lane. And I'm inviting you to come inside our next set, where I'll be promising you a little something. Stay right here. This is The Beatles' Every Little Thing. Now that you've had enough time to think it over, how well do you think you did with our pair of true and false statements on The Beatles? Let's find out the answers for both. First statement, Ringo Starr never had a number one hit in his solo career in his native England based on their official charts. That happens to be true. His biggest hit there was Back Off Boogaloo, which peaked at number two. Second statement, Her Majesty is the shortest song in the Beatles catalog. Also true. Her Majesty was a mere 23 seconds long, easily the group's shortest song on record. So both answers proved to be true. Hope you got them both right. And be sure to check out Beatles Trivia on my website at kenmichaelsradio.com. For every contest, there are great Beatle prizes you can win as well. If that's not enough, you can even watch my Beatles Trivia shows on my YouTube channel at Ken Michaels Radio. Many ways there to sharpen your Beatles knowledge. Until next time, I'm Ken Michaels. It's The Beatles' Every Little Thing. Thanks for being here. Ken Michaels with you for our final segment of the show, which is always a thematic set. This time we'll bring you a little something, meaning songs with something in the song title. Not just anything, but the actual word something in the song title. And we'll start with an obvious choice, a song that has everything going for it. A great bass line from Paul McCartney, although George Harrison complained that it was too busy for the song. Fantastic drumming from Ringo, in particular in the bridge of the song. Nice orchestration added by George Martin. An iconic guitar solo from George Harrison, and one of the greatest love songs ever written, which happened to be by George Harrison. And while it is true that the legendary Frank Sinatra mistakenly called this the greatest love song written by Lennon and McCartney, he wasn't the only legend unaware that George had wrote it. George appeared on a BBC Radio 1 program called Roundtable with Michael Jackson. And Michael told George he always thought the song was a Lennon-McCartney song. I guess even some of the biggest stars don't bother looking under the song title to see the songwriting credits. And here is that song we're talking about, a song that is truly something.

robbery. Beach in the falling rain, mama. Beach in the falling rain. Beach in the falling rain, mama. Beach in the falling rain.

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the Beatles on Every Little Thing, putting the finishing touches on our Something set. Songs with the word something in the song titles. That's Everybody's Got Something to Hide Except Me and My Monkey from the White Album. Before that, a really nice instrumental that paired George Harrison up with another legendary guitarist, Duane Eddy. Back in 1987, he released a self-titled album which included many star musicians like George, Paul McCartney, Jeff Lynne, John Fogerty, and Ry Cooder. With Paul, Duane recorded a new version of the instrumental Rockestra theme. And with George, there were two songs on the album. The one we heard was called Theme for Something Really Important. With Duane, of course, on guitar, George Harrison played the slide, and Jeff Lynne not only wrote and produced the song, but played keyboards, synthesizers, and bass. So Jeff appears twice in our show today. The other with George on it from this album was called The Trembler, which Duane Eddy co-wrote with Ravi Shankar. But the song we played was called Theme for Something Really Important. We heard That Would Be Something from Paul McCartney's first solo album, McCartney. Paul playing all the instruments on that song and the album. Paul's band Wings did the song Must Do Something About It from the mega-selling album Wings at the Speed of Sound from 1976. Great vocals on that song, but they didn't come from Paul. He let the drummer in the band, Joe English, do the lead vocals there, and he did a fantastic job. Kind of wish he got to sing lead on other Wings songs, but that was the only one where he was given the chance to do so. When the deluxe edition for the remaster for Wings at the Speed of Sound came out, it included a version with Paul doing the lead vocal. Good song, Must Do Something About It. And we kicked off the set with the classic George Harrison song from his Beatle days, Something. Along with Yesterday, it's proven to be one of the most covered songs in the Beatles catalog. And I hope you enjoyed our little set here, and I hope you thought it was something special. The Beatles' Every Little Thing was written, hosted, and produced by Ken Michaels. Special thanks for their help with today's show goes out to Jason DeSera and Scott O'Rourke. Special inspiration, Linda Creed. For questions, comments, and suggestions for the show, never hesitate to write to me at my email address, everylittlething@att.net. 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For the Beatles, Every Little Thing, I'm Ken Michaels, and I'll see you next time.

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0: Now Matt the Cat's gonna show you what was on the juke in the back.
1: Hey there, Hep Cats and Crazy Kittens. I'm Matt the Cat, where it's at, back on the scene with my record machine, hitting you with the racks and stacks of shellacks as we feature another full hour of 1940s and 50s rhythm and blues. This is the juke in the back, the soul that came before rock and roll. And this week's show is dedicated to one of rock and roll's true innovators, Ike Turner. Much has been said about the late, great Ike Turner, and a lot of times his negative legacy outweighs his positive contributions to rhythm and blues and rock and roll. He was proficient on both the piano and especially the guitar. An extremely influential guitar player from the heart of the blues, the Mississippi Delta. Isaiah Turner was born in Clarksdale, Mississippi on November 5, 1931. His mother, Beatrice Cushenberry, was a seamstress. His father, Luster Turner, was a Baptist minister. Ike always said that he witnessed his father getting beaten by a white mob when he was very young. He would die 3 years later. Some say from those injuries, others say from an industrial accident. Either way, Ike had lost his father, and his mother soon remarried to a guy named Philip Reeves, who didn't get along well with Ike. Ike's interest in music sprouted when he was 8 years old and began hanging out at local radio station WROX. Soon he was a DJ, spinning blues records and learning boogie-woogie piano from the great Pine Top Perkins. In high school, Ike joined a large local dance band called the Top Hatters. He played piano for them, and eventually the Top Hatters broke off into two groups, a group that wanted to continue playing big band jazz and Ike's group, a rhythm and blues combo. This is where the Kings of Rhythm were born, a group name that Ike would use on and off for the rest of his career. The Kings of Rhythm played juke joints and backed up blues greats like Sonny Boy Williamson, Howlin' Wolf, Little Walter, Elmore James, Muddy Waters, and Charlie Booker. It's around this time that Ike Turner met B.B. King. B.B. was so impressed with Ike's performance, he talked him into going to Memphis and looking up Sam Phillips at the Memphis Recording Service. B.B. had just signed a major contract with L.A.-based RPM Records, and Ike was interested in picking up the same type of deal. As the Kings of Rhythm made their way to Memphis, Tennessee, they consisted of Jackie Brenston on baritone saxophone and vocals, Raymond Hill on tenor sax, Willie Kizart on guitar, Willie Sims on drums, and the great Ike Turner on piano. A lot's been said through the years about the writing of Rocket 88. Jackie Brenston claims to have written it, Ike Turner claims to have written it, the rest of the guys claim to have written it, but let's just say it was written along the way. It was obviously based on Jimmy Ligon's 1948 record Cadillac Boogie, and sounds nearly identical with different lyrics. Of course, both songs are about a car. What really made Rocket 88 stand out sonically was Willie's distorted guitar. And as the story goes, while they were unloading the instruments in Memphis, the cone in Willie's guitar amp got cut. They didn't have the money to change the cone, so they just went with that distorted guitar sound. Either way, the record stood out and became what some claim to be the first rock and roll record. It was recorded on March 3rd, 1951, and released on Chess Records in April. See, Sam Phillips at the Memphis Recording Service recorded it and then sold the masters up to Chess in Chicago. This song is a piece of not just rhythm and blues history, not just rock and roll history, it's a part of American history. Here's the great Rocket 88. And as the label read, it's by Jackie Brenston and his Delta Cats. But we know it's by this week's feature, Ike Turner and the Kings of Rhythm.

word of my mighty rocket, it was really great. 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

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I'm long gone, baby, no time to say goodbye.

0: Mike Turner and the Kings of Rhythm as Jackie Brenston and his Delta Cats with their follow-up to their number one smash, Rocket 88. That's Real Gone Rocket, which didn't do anything on the charts, but I love Ike's boogie-woogie style on that record. Soon after the release of Rocket 88, the Kings of Rhythm split with Ike Turner and Jackie Brenston because they just didn't see any money from their number one smash. Ike soon complained that Jackie had gotten a big head and he split with him. So then Ike moved to West Memphis, Arkansas and set up shop as talent scout for LA-based record label owners, the Bahari Brothers. They owned Modern, RPM, and Flare Records. And since Ike didn't have the Kings of Rhythm anymore, he became a session player. And it's Ike Turner playing the piano on this great B.B. King record, released on RPM in 1952. Here's You Know I Love You, and listen closely for Ike's piano. I'm Matt the Cat, and we're featuring the great Ike Turner, one of early rhythm and blues' greatest innovators, this week on The Juke in the Back.
1: Now.

0: Howlin' Wolf's debut smash from late 1951, released on Chess Records, it would chart as high as number 4 in early 1952. That's Ike Turner playing that very memorable piano part. How many more years?
1: Oh, mercy.
0: Yes, Ike is a session musician during this part of his life, but he's itching to get his band back together. Let's jump up to 1954. Ike has switched instruments. He taught himself how to play guitar, and man, would he change the way the guitar was played in modern music. Here he is with another guitar great, playing alongside Elmore James. Odie Payne is on drums on this one, too. It's classic. Released on Flare Records in 1954, listen to Ike's guitar style on this one. Here's Elmore James with Show Nuff I Do. I'm Matt the Cat, and we're featuring Ike Turner this week on The Juke in the Back, the soul that came before rock and roll.

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0: Dennis Binder, a blues cat from Rosedale, Mississippi, that got his training in Chicago and then ended up back in Mississippi by the mid-1950s, hooking up with Ike Turner, who had just recently reassembled the Kings of Rhythm. Willie Sims was back on drums. He had Bobby Fields and Eugene Fox both playing tenor saxophone. Jesse Knight Jr. was on bass, and of course Ike Turner on that rolling piano. I Miss You So was released on Modern Records. See, in 1952, Ike had sort of split with the Bahari Brothers and gone back to Memphis to work for Sam Phillips. He backed up such great Sun artists as Billy the Kid Emerson, Little Milton, The Prison Airs, and many, many more. But now it's 1954, Ike is back with the Bahari Brothers, and he's gotten the Kings of Rhythm back together again. However, that wouldn't last long. In late 54, he briefly hooked up with Jerry Lieber and Mike Stoller out in L.A. They had just formed their own Spark Records. And they released Ike's latest incarnation of the Kings of Rhythm, this time fronted by Eugene Fox, the tenor sax player, who went under the name The Sly Fox. Oh, by the way, with Eugene Fox on vocal, Raymond Hill, the great tenor sax player from back in the Rocket 88 days, was back in the Kings of Rhythm. This song, Who Do Say, was recorded in April 1954 in Clarksdale, Mississippi. It was released in December on Spark Records. Here's The Sly Fox, backed up by the Kings of Rhythm with Who Do Say. I'm Matt the Cat, and we're digging the great, influential Ike Turner on this week's Juke in the Back, 1940s and 50s Rhythm and Blues.
1: Now something's going on that I can't send. My baby leave home, nobody knows where she went. I hate to do it, but I guess I may. I'm going to do what the hoodoo say. Get some of your hair and boil it in a pot. 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

Chicago, I got something I want you to know. 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Put them in a snuff can, bury them under the steps.

up and mama gonna keep up on myself. 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That's young Hank, she's a real loving mama, keep up on myself.

Ike Turner's playing a slick guitar part on that record. The record read Willie King and the Ike Turner Band. Willie King is actually Billy Gales, a cat originally from Missouri. He made a name for himself playing drums behind Robert Nighthawk and Earl Hooker in Cairo, Illinois. He then joined up with saxophonist Raymond Hill in Clarksdale, Mississippi. Before he knew it, Billy Gales was in the Kings of Rhythm. That tune, Peg Leg Woman, which was released on Vita Records in 1956, features Eddie Jones and Raymond Hill on saxophone. Eugene Washington is playing drums, and Fred Sample is on piano because Ike Turner is on guitar. Billy Gales would remain in the Kings of Rhythm for quite some time and is considered by some to be Ike Turner's greatest vocalist. They soon got a deal with Federal Records out of Cincinnati and recorded this blues classic, I'm Tore Up, which Federal released in 1956, as Billy Gales with Ike Turner's Rhythm Rockers. Plant your ears on this one, baby. Here's I'm Tore Up on the Juke in the Back.

Oh man, that is some ear-opening blues. Can you believe that was recorded in Ike Turner's home in East St. Louis, Missouri in 1958, but not actually released until 1965 when it came out on the Royal American label. By 65, it was released under Ike Turner's name. Tommy Hodge is singing that gut-wrenching vocal. And catch this, Jackie Brenston is back in the band playing Barry sax. Woo! So now this week's feature, Ike Turner, is set up in St. Louis, Missouri. He's got the Kings of Rhythm back together again, and man, are they tight. And Ike is quite the taskmaster. He fines his musicians for playing the wrong note or showing up late. He has yet to touch drugs, and he expects his band to remain drug-free as well. While in St. Louis, a game-changing event happens in the life of Ike Turner. He's playing at the Club Manhattan, where he meets two sisters, Eileen and Anna Mae Bullock. Anna Mae got so into the Kings of Rhythm that she persuaded Ike Turner to let her sing during one of the group's intermissions. He was so impressed by the 17-year-old that he signed her up as a backup singer for the group. As I'm sure you know, Anna Mae Bullock would become Tina Turner. The first recording she appeared on was a song called Box Top. It's a very catchy tune. It was first issued on the Toontown label in 1958. The Toontown label read Ike Turner, Carlson Oliver, and Little Ann. When Cobra Records re-released it, the label read Ike Turner's Kings of Rhythm. So listen closely for Tina Turner singing background vocals as Little Ann. Here's Ike Turner, this week's feature on the Juke in the Back, with the highly infectious Box Top.

Now it's time for the Great 78, where we take a thick piece of shellac and hearken back to a time when 78 RPM records were king. This week we're featuring influential guitarist, composer, producer, Ike Turner. He recorded this song in Clayton, Missouri in August of 1959. It was released under the name Icky Renrut, which is essentially Ike Turner backwards. He used a pseudonym because he was still technically under contract with Sun Records. This great instrumental, Ho Ho, features some amazing Ike Turner guitar acrobatics, and it was released on Bill Stevens' record label, Stevens Records. Stevens was such a fan of Ike Turner that he started his own record label, but it didn't last long. Here's this week's Great 78, Icky Renrut with Ho Ho.

Man, those are some fine Ike Turner guitar riffs. That song's called Matchbox and features Tommy Hodge on lead vocal. Eddie Jones and Carlson Oliver are playing the saxes, Fred Samples on piano, Willie Dixon's on bass, and Odie Payne is on drums. It was recorded in early 1959 at Cobra Studios in Chicago, but it remained unreleased until the 1980s. What a tune. I'm Matt the Cat, and we're featuring the legendary Ike Turner on this week's Juke in the Back, your weekly source for 1940s and 50s rhythm and blues. Up next is an early Otis Rush record, released on Cobra in 1958. Chess Records' own Willie Dixon, who played bass on that last number, is producing and playing bass on this one. The great Little Brother Montgomery is on piano, Jackie Brenston and Harold Ashby are on saxes, and Billy Gales, who we heard sing and lead a couple of records ago on I'm Tore Up, is playing drums on this one. Stevie Ray Vaughan would name his band Double Trouble after the title of this song. And it's believed that it's Ike Turner playing the guitar licks throughout this entire record and not Otis Rush. Here's a true blues classic that's become a standard. Otis Rush and his band with Double Trouble as we feature Ike Turner this week on the Juke in the Back.

Hey, hey, yeah. They say you can make it if you try. Yeah, some of this generation is millionaires.

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It's hard for me to keep these clothes away.

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0: featuring Jimmy Thomas on lead vocals. That's Ike Turner going under the pseudonym Icky Renrut. Released on Stevens Records in 1959, you see, Ike was still under contract with Sun Records, so he couldn't put the record out under his real name. Bill Stevens was a fan of the Kings of Rhythm in St. Louis, and with money from his father, decided to start his own record label, but it lasted less than a year. Still, that's a catchy number I usually can't get out of my head. Hey, hey. As you can hear by listening to this week's program, even though Ike sort of remained under the radar during the 1950s, he was a major musical force. Not only was it him and his band who were responsible for what some consider to be the first rock and roll record in Rocket 88 back in 1951, but he played behind and shaped the sound of cats like Billy the Kid Emerson, Little Milton, B.B. King, Billy Gales, Otis Rush, Elmore James, and the list goes on and on. We touched on Anna Mae Bullock's part in all of this a few songs ago when we heard Matchbox. There are many stories about how the two got together. Some say that Ike let her live at his house while she had the baby of another guy in his band. That's true, but musically they didn't really get together until 1960. See, Ike wrote a song called Fool in Love, and he had Anna Mae Bullock lay down the scratch track for the demo. Sent the demo off to Sue Records in New York. Juggy Murray, the head of Sue Records, dug it so much, he wanted to release it as it was, as the demo. Even though Ike had intended to go back in the studio and re-record it with a guy singing the lead. Right at the same time, Raymond Hill, remember him? He played sax for Ike on and off throughout the 50s. He was trying to persuade Anna Mae Bullock to go with him and join his band. Ike turned the tables when he offered to give her full credit on the record as Tina Turner, a name he just gave her. She agreed, probably seeing this record had legs. And that's how it started. Sue Records released Fool in Love in 1960, and it rose to number 2 on the rhythm and blues lists. Ike and Tina Turner would record for numerous labels throughout the 1960s and become one of the top acts in America. Ike and Tina Turner were inducted into the Rock and Roll Hall of Fame in 1991, while Ike was incidentally serving a prison term. Isaiah Luster Turner died at age 76 on December 12th, 2007. I'm Matt the Cat.
1: Remember, soul, it's a feeling. And you'll get that feeling each week when you tune into your source for 1940s and 50s rhythm and blues right here on The Juke in the Back.
0: And let's go out with a bang. Here's Ike and Tina Turner and their big number 2 smash from 1960, Fool in Love. I'll catch y'all on the flip side next week. Goodbye, everybody.
2: There's something on my mind.

0: 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Thanks for dropping by. 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I'm Miss Rosie. 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
3: 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I'm Fulton Lewis, and that's the top of the news as it looks from here.

0: I'm E.G. Marshall. Welcome to the sound of suspense, to the fear you can hear. Consider this. What is the nature of danger? Is it a clear threat to our safety? Or is it a murky product of our imagination? And what is safety? Do we ever really possess it? Isn't there always danger? Our tale is about a little old lady who ran from danger and was pursued by a cat.
1: How did you get into this house? Now get... I didn't even touch you. What's the matter with you? Sooner or later, you're going to have to get out of my house. Don't you think I want to feed you? Because I'm not. There's nothing in the house to eat anyway. How in the world did you ever get in here? How am I going to get rid of you?
0: Our mystery drama, The Resident, was written especially for the Mystery Theater by Elspeth Eric and stars Carmen Matthews. It is sponsored in part by the Kellogg Company, makers of Kellogg's Special K cereal. I'll be back shortly with Act One.

0: it's hard to live with danger. 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Hard if you're a woman. And hardest if you're alone. Miss Malvina Thripp is elderly, a woman, and alone.
1: Oh, my. Oh, how many years since I lived in a place with stairs? 40 at the very least. Well, how am I going to navigate up and down 6-8 times a day at my age? Well, I wanted to get out of the city, and here I am. Oh, but it's a nice house. It really is a nice house. What was that? Was that a cat? Didn't I hear a cat? I'm sure... All right, Malvina. You heard a cat. There's nothing surprising about hearing a cat. Nothing alarming. The thing is that I haven't lived in a house since I was a child. It makes me feel very alone. Not that I'm not used to being alone. I like being alone. But in the city, there was always somebody around. Other tenants. Not necessarily anyone you'd want to know or even talk to, but you'd meet them maybe in the elevator and exchange a few words. Not that I even knew their names or cared to. Also, there were the children at school, but I never knew what to say to them either. What I really liked was to talk to people on buses, because sooner or later, one of us had to get off. Quiet out there, cat! Cat, go away! Honestly, cat, I will not let you in my house. Well, where are you? After all that racket, where are you? Cat? Gone off to howl at somebody else. Well, good. All that meowing. Well, how in the world did you get in here? Did you skitter through the door without my seeing you? Now, you're a big cat, aren't you? Big yellow eyes. And you're sitting in my chair, you know that. My favorite wing chair. I'm probably getting cat hairs all over it. So, I think you'd better get down. Come on, cat. Get down. Get off my chair. I didn't even touch you. What's the matter with you? Who could that be? Maybe somebody looking for you. I devoutly hope so.
2: Mailman.
1: Mail? For me? Nobody knows I'm here. I just moved in.
2: One letter addressed to resident. You the resident of this house?
1: Oh, I'm the resident, all right. As of this morning.
2: Yeah. Here's your letter.
1: Thank you. It says Sam's Garage.
2: Circular. Sam runs a good garage.
1: I don't have a car.
2: Better luck next time.
1: Mr. Mailman.
2: Huh?
1: Do you know anybody who's lost a cat?
2: You found a cat?
1: It's in my house. It doesn't want to leave.
2: Crazy about you, huh?
1: I wouldn't say that, no.
2: Maybe if you leave the door open, you'll sort of wander out.
1: Well, is that safe? To leave the door open?
2: In this town? Are you kidding?
1: Well, it's good to hear that. I had a cooperative apartment in the city. Every cent I had was invested in it, and I traded it for this house. To be safe.
2: Everybody here was born here and is about to die here. I'll inquire around if anybody's lost a cat.
1: Oh, thank you. I'd appreciate it. Oh, no. Leave it open, he said. Safe, he said. Well, now, cat, anytime you're ready, the door is open, you can... Where are you? Where have you gone to? Are you still in this house?
3: Looking for someone?
1: Oh! You frightened me.
3: The door was open.
1: I left it open for the cat.
3: You have a cat?
1: No, I don't have a cat. It just showed up here a little while ago, and it didn't seem about to leave, so I... Did you want something? Something in particular, Miss...
3: Viola's my name.
1: Viola?
3: Hmm.
1: What?
3: I've forgotten. Oh, you have a little scratch on your arm.
1: Well, the cat did that.
3: What did you do to the cat?
1: I just wanted her to get out of my chair.
3: Why did you?
1: It's my favorite chair.
3: No wonder. It's nice.
1: Oh, you don't want to sit in it.
3: Yes, I do.
1: Well, it has cat hairs all over it.
3: These old dungarees have been up against worse than cat hairs. Okay to drop my knapsack here?
1: Oh.
3: You live alone.
1: I just moved in.
4: This morning. I saw you.
1: You did?
4: I should think you'd want a nice cat living here with you.
1: Well, I don't. Anyway, it seems to have disappeared.
4: Maybe she went upstairs.
1: You think so?
4: I think it's possible.
1: Well, I must go and have a look.
4: Good idea.
1: If you want to be on your way now...
4: Not quite yet.
1: Do you need some money? I have a little in the house, not much, but...
4: I just want to sit here in this nice chair. You go ahead. Go upstairs.
1: But I...
4: I won't steal anything.
1: Oh, I didn't mean to suggest...
4: There's nothing to steal.
1: Well, if you want to rest yourself...
4: I do. I really do.
1: Yes. Well, you rest yourself and I'll just look upstairs. Maybe I'll take a hot bath and change my clothes because I'm going out for dinner.
4: Going out?
1: There's no food in the house. I don't like leaving you here.
4: You want me to come with you?
1: Oh, no. No, I'll go by myself.
4: Oh, wait. You forgot your letter.
1: Oh, that's nothing.
4: I guess it's yours. Resident. Is that you? What a nice name.
1: My name is Malvina Thripp.
4: Malvina Thripp. I think resident is a much nicer name. It could be anybody.
1: Miss Viola, why don't you leave right now?
4: Miss Thripp, I shall leave when I'm good and ready. Now go on upstairs.
1: I really don't understand why I'm letting myself be subjected to all this. I'll be back shortly.
4: Oh, why, Miss Thripp? You were born to be subjected to all this and more. One bedroom door closed. You are a natural victim, Miss Thripp. Other door closed. Rest well, Miss Thripp. Pull the pretty pink and white afghan up around your shoulders and rest well. There's excitement in store for you. Oh, there you are, my beautiful. Come here. Come. Come, Eva. Come to my arms. Oh, my beautiful, evil one. She's lying down now, upstairs, on her little white bed. She's staring at the ceiling, making plans. She'll stay up there for a while, so you and I must make our plans, too. Our careful, careful plans.

0: Feeling better, Miss Tripp?
1: You're still here.
0: You've changed your clothes.
1: What on earth are you doing?
0: This is our dinner.
1: I'm going out. I told
0: Look,
1: you...
0: Look, a barbecued chicken and a bottle of wine.
1: What on earth?
0: I had them in my knapsack. On the road, I buy a chicken and a bottle of wine every day.
1: Have a drumstick. I couldn't.
0: Not hungry?
1: Not a bit hungry.
0: Oh.
1: You pack up your chicken and your wine and your knapsack and you get out of my house.
0: Miss Thripp, you sit down. Sit down. You old fool. Now listen to me. You're a selfish old lady. Here you are with a little gem of a house, two bedrooms, and you won't even share a little corner of it.
1: Well, it's my house.
0: It's my house. Mine. What a way to talk.
1: But it is my...
0: Don't you know what it is to share?
1: Why should I share my house with you? With anybody, if I don't want to...
0: It's sharing that makes life beautiful, Miss Thripp. Don't you know that, for heaven's sake?
1: No.
0: Well, then you are going to learn. Here. Have some wine.
1: Well, perhaps I'd better.
0: Of course you'd better. There you are. Do you like me, Miss Thripp?
1: Well, I'm sure you're a very nice girl, really, but... Don't you think you ought... I mean... Do your parents know where you are, what you're doing?
0: What are parents?
1: Your father, your mother.
0: Oh, my biological predecessors.
1: Do they know what you're doing? Wandering about with a knapsack, living off of chicken and wine?
0: Let me fill your glass. They don't care. And I don't care.
1: It's very strange.
0: Only the very weak cling to their families.
1: Well, I know I'm not strong, but on the other hand, I'm not weak either. I don't think I am.
0: Wishy-washy.
1: I've supported myself. I've lived alone. I haven't complained.
0: You call that being strong?
1: Well, it isn't being weak. Anyway, I've never thought it was.
0: You've endured, Miss Thripp. Strong people don't endure things. They change them.
1: Well,
0: they take things and they change them.
1: I wouldn't know how to change, to take.
0: If one way doesn't work, try another, that's how. The thing is, get what you want.
1: Well, I want my house. I want my house.
0: Take it.
1: If you just go.
0: Make me.
1: If the cat would just go. If I could just have my house back again the way it was when I moved in.
0: You want more chicken, Miss Thripp?
1: Oh, no, no. It's the cat. She's back.
0: You like those bones, do you, my lovely? My evil? My beautiful evil?
1: What did you call her?
0: Eva. That's her name.
1: How do you know what her name is?
0: Because I just named her.
1: Evil is a horrible name.
0: No, it isn't. Think about it, Miss Thripp. Evil, spelled backwards, is live. Think about that.
2: Evil, spelled backwards, is live. E-V-I-L. L-I-V-E. The girl's right, no doubt about it. But wait. Take the same letters and mix them up again, and they spell vile. V-I-L-E. Think about that. I'll be back shortly with Act Two.
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1: Potatoes that will make the meal.
2: And carrots that have bigger peel.
1: Plus, like the cash that

0: Now, let's get back to the story of a lady living alone until a cat moved in. A cat named Evil. Until a girl moved in named Viola. And the lady no longer lived alone.
1: Wake up, Miss Thripp. It's morning. Time to wake up.
2: What? Where? What happened?
1: You went to sleep on the couch, that's all.
2: Why did I do that? Who are you?
1: You know me. I'm Viola.
2: Why are you holding that cat?
1: This is Evil. Evil slept upstairs with me on my bed.
2: Your bed?
1: Don't you remember anything at all?
2: I wanted the cat to get out of my house.
1: And Evil wouldn't go, would you? You lovely thing.
2: And then you walked into my house, a total stranger.
1: I won't be a stranger for long. You can count on that.
2: I want you to get out of my house. You and the cat, both of you. Can't you understand that? This is my house.
1: Where's the telephone?
2: I don't have a telephone. Why? Look at you. You've got my dress on.
1: Why don't you have a telephone?
2: How dare you put my dress on?
1: My dungarees were dirty. Why don't you have a telephone?
2: I haven't had one put in yet.
1: Now, I'll have to go out.
2: You're leaving?
1: I have to go out and get some food. We have to have breakfast, don't we?
2: I don't care about breakfast. I want my house back.
1: Miss Thripp, you really must. Stop being so selfish.
2: I just want what belongs to me. That's not selfish.
1: Listen, old lady. I'm going out, but I'll be back. Don't get any ideas in your foolish head that you can keep me out.
2: I'll get the police. I'll tell them.
1: Tell them a girl is in your house and a cat. Tell them they moved in and ate chicken and drank wine, and so did you till you fell asleep on the sofa.
2: But it's true.
1: Does it sound true?
2: But I'll show them. They'll see.
1: I'll hide.
2: Where? Where would you hide?
1: Under the porch. Behind a bush.
2: What?
1: Up a tree. In the attic. In the cellar. Under the stairs.
2: Oh, I know how to hide. You've done this before. You've moved in on people before.
1: I do it all the time. I have to live, don't I? Well, I've got to get going or we'll all starve.
2: Please, take the cat with you.
1: And leave you all alone?
2: I want to be alone. It's what I'm used to.
1: I'm off to the store. I won't forget you, Evil. I'll bring you something delicious.
2: Be quiet, cat. I want to think. I'm afraid. That's what I am. Scared to death. No, I wish I had my little apartment back in the city. I loved it there. I really did. Well, no use thinking about that. Those people have it now. They'd never let me have it again and take back this awful house. Why, you're purring, aren't you? Are you talking to me? What are you saying? Tell me. Oh, tell me. Because I'm not just frightened. I'm panicky. I don't know what to do. I don't want to do anything foolish. And when people are in a panic, they do foolish things. Anything I did might be foolish. There's no use locking the door, is there? Or there's no use going to neighbors. They don't even know who I am. They've never seen me before. Neighbors? The police? Well, those are things I do in the city. Sensible things. Practical things. Not here, though. No, I'm in a strange place. In very strange circumstances. You're a very extraordinary cat. I'm not going to pretend I like you. I couldn't fool you anyhow, could I? Of course I couldn't. But you're very unusual. I'm sure you're very wise, very knowing. You must know strange things, secret things that I don't know, couldn't possibly know. Evil things. Evil, spelled backwards, is live. And I want to live. And I can't live being afraid like this. Fear is an impossible thing to live with. So tell me, cat, tell me what to do. I'm sure you know. And I'll do whatever you say.
1: I'm back. Where are you! You didn't go out, did you? You wouldn't be such a fool.
3: We're in the kitchen.
1: Well, there you are, the two of you.
2: We're hungry.
1: Well, I bought plenty. Eggs and butter and all that kind of stuff for breakfast, coffee, tea, and meat and vegetables for dinner. Enough for the whole week.
2: The whole week?
1: I don't want to keep going to the store. And for you, my lovely caviar.
2: Did you have enough money for all this?
1: Of course not. I charged it.
2: To me?
1: To Miss Malvina Thripp.
2: But they... Didn't they say anything? They don't even know me.
1: That's how small towns are.
2: They just went ahead and charged it?
1: Mm.
2: They'd never do that in the city.
1: They gave me a couple of applications to fill out for charge accounts. I said I'd drop them by tomorrow. You'd better sign them.
2: In the city, I always pay cash.
1: You're not in the city now.
2: Oh, I know, I know.
1: So sign them.
2: Huh. There.
1: That fixes that.
2: Viola, did you tell them at the store that you were me?
1: I said my name was Malvina Thripp, so I guess they thought I was Malvina Thripp. Are you just going to sit there? Or are you going to fix us some breakfast?
2: What should I fix?
1: Well, I don't know about you, but I want grapefruit and fried eggs and toast. Oh, and open the caviar for the cat. Put the coffee on. And start the eggs.
2: Before the coffee's ready?
1: And put the bread in the toaster.
2: Well, I haven't unpacked the toaster.
1: Well, then butter some bread. Cut the grapefruit.
2: There's no knife to cut the grapefruit.
1: Oh, let's have a little efficiency around here.
2: There's no frying pan.
1: Hurry up!
2: I can't.
1: There, it's the butter, there's the bread. Now put the butter on the bread. Use your fingers.
2: I can't understand why I'm doing all this.
1: I am telling you to.
2: There's no reason.
1: And you like it.
2: I don't.
1: You like being told what to do.
2: I hate it.
1: All right, Miss Thripp. You may not like it now, but you'll get where you like it.
2: Never. I won't.
1: You'll get where you can't live without it, Miss Thripp. You just wait and see. You're a very passive person, Miss Thripp. And passive people need someone to tell them what to do. And then when they do it, they get a pat on the head and they are very, very happy.
2: Is that how it is?
1: That's how it is. To the end of time.
2: The coffee's ready.
1: People like you need people like me. I tell you what to do and you do it, and that's what makes the world go around. Pour the coffee. Very nice. Hot and strong.
2: Mm, thank you.
1: Pour yourself a cup.
2: Thank you. I will.
1: You're getting the hang of it.
2: Of what?
1: Of doing as you're told.
2: Am I?
1: Now, let's see. What'll I have you do next?
2: I'm not going to do anything next.
1: Yes, you are.
2: No, I'm not.
4: Coffee all over my dress.
5: It's not your dress. It's my dress. Oh. It's not your coffee. It's mine. And it's my kitchen and my house. Oh. And oh!
4: One more word about your house and I'll slap you again. Now, I am going upstairs and change these clothes and put something on those burns. And when I come back, I want you to be in control of yourself.
5: I can't possibly be in control of myself as long as you're in this house. You told me wrong, Cat. It didn't work. You told me to give in to her and do everything she wanted. And it didn't work at all. I don't think I want any more of your advice. She was asking me to be her servant. Pretty soon it would have been sweep the floor, scour the sink, take out the garbage. I'd be her personal slave for as long as she stayed here. Suppose she stayed forever. Suppose I never got my house back. Is that possible? Sooner or later, surely somebody would... Would what? Come to the door? Who? Oh, I wish I had friends. People who cared about me and would miss me and worry about me. I used to think I only needed someone to talk to now and then, and not for very long, but that's not true now. I need someone close,
2: someone who cares.

0: Well, what's this? Both of you asleep? What kind of a household are we running here?
1: I just put my head down on the table for a minute.
0: Dirty cups? Evil, get off the table. I said get off the table. Go lie down somewhere else. Okay, Miss Thripp. Wash the cups and then sweep the floor. Oh, here's something else.
1: What?
0: My dungarees, they're filthy dirty. I've been traveling in them for weeks.
1: What am I supposed to do with them?
0: Wash them. What?
1: You want me?
0: Throw them in the washer dryer.
1: I don't have a washer dryer.
0: Everybody has a washer dryer.
1: And if I did, I wouldn't wash your dirty dungarees in it.
0: Then you're just going to have to do them by hand.
1: No, I am not going to wash them by hand. And I'm not going to wash your clothes or buy your food or cook your meal.
0: We had an arrangement.
1: You had an arrangement where you'd swagger around this house, my house, and give orders and act as if you owned the place. And I would do what you told me.
0: And that's the way it's going to be.
1: It's not.
0: That's the way it has to be, Miss Thripp.
1: It can't.
0: There are people who give orders and people who take them, and nobody in between. That's the way it is. That's the way it always has been. And that is the way it's going to be.
1: Not in my house.
0: Right here! In your house. Now, pick up those dungarees.
1: You pick them up.
0: Pick them up! And take them to the sink and wash them.
1: Wash them yourself. And then put them on and get out of my house.
0: Don't talk to me that way. You stupid old woman. I'll show you if I have to kill you.
1: Oh. Oh. Oh. Oh. Oh. Oh. Oh.

0: It's true what they say. Put two women in the same house, it never works out. Or am I being catty? I'll be back shortly with Act Three. Two women in the same kitchen, plus a cat. Teeth are bared. Claws are unsheathed. Fur flies. It's a cat fight. What else could it possibly be?
1: Did she hurt you?
2: My arms are bleeding.
1: Your face is bleeding, too.
2: And my hands. What got into her?
1: I can't imagine. I thought she was asleep.
2: Have you got some iodine?
1: I haven't unpacked it
2: well,
1: yet.
2: Well, unpack it.
1: I wouldn't know where to look.
2: Then give me some soap and water.
1: Yes, that will do just as well.
2: I thought that damn cat liked me.
1: Well, you can never tell with cats.
2: Maybe she didn't like me, but she respected me. It is very hard to get respect from cats. As hard as getting them to like you.
1: Oh, here's the water. And here's the towel. There's no soap.
2: This water isn't very hard.
1: Well, it's the best I can do.
2: Oh. Well, that's enough. You can use it now.
1: I don't need it.
2: Why don't you need... Why, look at you. You haven't got a scratch. That cat didn't even touch you. But we were standing right together. She came between us. Why didn't she scratch you? Why just me?
1: I wouldn't know.
2: It couldn't be that she likes you.
1: No, I don't suppose so.
2: Once in a very long while, a cat falls in love.
1: Well, I've never heard of that.
2: When a cat falls in love, it's disgusting. They lose everything that made them cats. Proud, beautiful animals, aloof, untouchable, sitting in the softest spots, staring at things no one else can see, thinking their secret thoughts. Why, the ancient Egyptians worshipped cats, kept them in temples, bowed down to them. They knew what cats are. The inscrutable. The unknowable. But when a cat falls in love, everything is changed.
1: What happens, Viola?
2: A cat becomes the lowest of the low. Shameless. Cringing, rubbing up against the person she loves, wanting to be touched, to be held. Not looking off into the distance anymore, only watching where the loved one moves. And when will he return to the cat who's waiting so patiently, loving and longing without dignity, without pride?
1: It sounds sweet.
2: It's sickening.
1: Yeah, I suppose.
2: And that cat is in love with you.
1: Oh, I don't think so. It isn't reasonable.
2: That's why she came between us when she thought I might hurt you and she didn't scratch you. She only scratched me. She's in love with you. She's put me out of her mind and she's in love with you. Well, that settles that. We'll get rid of her.
1: Put her outside, you mean?
2: What good would that do if she's in love with you? She'd get back in, no. We have to kill her.
1: Kill her? Well, you couldn't do that.
2: Have you got some poison?
1: Poison?
2: We'll put it in the caviar.
1: I don't have any poison. Why would I?
2: A knife.
1: It?
2: Give me a knife.
1: Well, there isn't any knife.
2: A poker. A shovel.
1: I don't have any of those things.
2: I'll strangle her. That's what I'll do.
1: You better leave her alone.
2: I can't. You
1: can't stay in my house.
2: She, I don't hate you. She loves you.
1: Viola. You don't mean that I should... Oh, no. No, I couldn't do that. I just couldn't.
2: Pick her up.
1: No, I...
2: Pick her up.
1: I can't do what you said. I can't strangle a cat. You didn't mean it, did you?
2: We'll take her upstairs. And we'll throw her out the window. Come on.
1: No, we can't do that.
2: Nevertheless, it's what's going to be done. It's what you're going to do. Up the stairs now. I'm right behind you. Keep going.
1: I I never wanted this cat in my house, but that doesn't mean that I wanted this.
2: Keep going. In here. Oh, good. The window's open. Go ahead. Throw her out. I can't. I can't do it.
3: Yes, you can. Just lean out and drop her.
1: The doorbell. The doorbell.
2: Come back here.
1: Oh, it's a friend. It's a friend. Someone remembered. I'm coming. Wait. I'm coming.
4: Another letter, Miss Cliff.
1: Oh, come in.
4: This one's addressed to you.
1: Oh, please. Please come in. I'm so glad to see you.
4: Miss Malvina Thripp, it says. Nothing like hearing from a friend, is there?
1: Listen. They're in the bedroom.
4: Hmm?
1: She's going to kill her.
4: Hold on now.
1: Maybe she has already. She wanted me to do it, but I couldn't.
4: What bedroom is this, Miss Thripp?
1: The front one. Top of the stairs. I look outside. Maybe she's there. Maybe she fell in a tree or a bush or something. Cat? Where are you? Are you all right, Cat? Oh, please, be all right. I didn't want you in my house, but that was all. I never meant that you should... Oh, where are you? Yes? Yes, I'm here. What did you find upstairs?
4: Nobody. Nothing.
1: Nobody? No cat?
4: No cat.
1: Wasn't there a girl? A young girl?
4: Nobody. Nothing.
1: Well, both of them couldn't have gone out the window. I don't think both of them...
4: Look, Miss Thripp, you're all shook up. Why don't we go into the kitchen and I'll pour you some coffee?
1: I threw the coffee at her. There isn't any.
4: Well, I'll make some fresh, and you can tell me all about the cat and the girl, the whole dream.
1: It wasn't a dream.
4: Well, what if it was?
1: Do you think it could have been a hallucination?
4: Maybe something like that.
1: You remember I told you there was a cat in my house.
4: And I told you I'd inquire around about a lost cat, and I did. But nobody's lost the cat.
1: This girl, this Viola, she went and bought things at the store. Look, all these groceries. She bought them. I didn't. And caviar for the cat. She charged everything to me.
4: You sure it wasn't you charged all these things?
1: Well, I haven't been out of the house. What would I have done if you hadn't rung the bell? Viola was going to make me throw the cat out of the window.
4: Miss Thripp, maybe I should call a doctor.
1: Oh, I'll be all right now that you're here. You're my friend. You brought me a letter yesterday from Sam's garage, you remember?
4: Addressed to resident.
1: Yes, and I'm the resident here. I'm Malvina Thripp, and I'm the resident of this house.
4: Sure you are.
1: Although for a while there, I didn't know if I really was the resident of this house. Well, I wouldn't have taken the letter from you if I wasn't, would I?
4: The resident means anybody who's living here.
1: And I'm living here. I was at the time, and I am.
4: Of course you are.
1: You don't think I'm out of my head, do you?
4: Oh, not necessarily. You're upset. I'm going to call a doctor for you, eh?
1: Well, there's no phone. I haven't had one put in yet.
4: I'll go next door.
1: Oh, don't go. Don't leave me. You don't believe me. You don't think there was any cat here, or any girl, or that we ate chicken and drank wine and the cat ate the bones. And in the morning she came downstairs and she was holding the cat in her arms, and I was on the couch. I'd been there all night. I think I was drunk from the wine.
4: Drunk, huh?
1: Well, the bottle must be around here somewhere.
4: I don't see it.
1: And she told me to get breakfast. And wash the dishes, and then to sweep the floor, and wash her dungarees, her dirty dungarees. Look, there they are, her dirty, filthy dungarees.
4: They're not yours?
1: Well, you don't think I'd wear anything like that, do you?
4: Oh, lots of women wear dungarees these days. What was this girl wearing if she wasn't wearing the dungarees?
1: My dress. Can you imagine? She was wearing my dress till I threw the coffee pot at her.
4: Threw the coffee pot at her, did you?
1: Yes. And the cat attacked her.
4: You don't say.
1: Not me, just her.
4: Uh-huh.
1: And she said the cat was in love with me. Now, I don't know if that was true. If such a thing could be true. But she said it was. And she said in that case, we would have to kill the cat, poison it, or stab it, or strangle it. But I couldn't do that.
4: Of course not.
1: Not any of those things. Then she said, we'd take the cat upstairs and throw it out of the window. And that's where we were when you rang the front doorbell. And, oh, was I glad. You don't believe any of it, do you?
4: Well, now, let's just say you've been through a lot, what with one thing and another.
1: Oh, I have.
4: What you need is something to calm you down.
1: Well, I never take anything like that.
4: Oh, just something mild to relax your nerves.
1: I'll be all right. Now that I have my house back.
4: There's a very nice doctor lives not far from here. He's on my mail route. I'll call him and ask him to stop over.
1: Oh, please, don't go.
4: He'll fix you up fine. Hey, look what's coming up the walk.
5: Meow.
1: Wyatt. Meow. Oh, cat. I'm so glad to see you.
4: Careful, don't let her in the house.
1: Oh, that's all right.
5: Meow.
1: I've gotten sort of fond of her, and she's... Well, she's rather fond of me.
4: Oh, say, almost forgot what I came by for. Got a letter for you.
1: Another circular? Not Sam's garage again.
4: Oh, no. Addressed to you, Miss Malvina Thripp.
1: Well, for heaven's sakes. It's from the city, my old address where I used to live.
4: Miss you already, do they?
1: Well, I don't think anyone misses me. I didn't even tell anyone I was moving.
4: Well, open the letter, why don't you?
1: Imagine... My hands are shaking.
4: Want me to do it for you?
1: No, that's all right. Why? It's from the people who took my apartment. The people who used to own this house. I told you, we traded. Well, dear Miss Thripp, we hope you are enjoying the little house as much as we are enjoying your apartment. One day soon, if it's all right with you, we want to drive up and see you. Well, and how you're getting along. Also to pick up our cat. We came away in such a hurry, she got left behind. Will you be kind enough to let her share your house until we can make arrangements? She's a dear, sweet thing. Her name is Viola. And we know... You will love her as much as we do.
0: Dear Viola, sweet Viola, good Viola. Or is she vicious Viola, violent Viola, vile Viola? Well... Anyway, for the time being, Viola has a home with Miss Malvina Thripp, the resident. May they both rest safe and sound. I'll be back shortly. There's so much good in the worst of us, and so much bad in the best of us. It scarcely behooves any of us to talk about the rest of us. So the poet said. Think about it. That's what I'm going to do. Our cast included Carmen Matthews, Joan Loring, and Gilbert Mack. The entire production was under the direction of Hyman Brown. Now, a preview of our next tale.
3: Out? Well, I thought he was in for life.
6: That's right. Four-time loser, they call it. According to state laws, that's life. But because of his health, the doc called it humane reasons or something, they'll parole him.
3: And they have to get your approval, huh? That why they made you come?
6: Something like that. They want me to be responsible for him. It's either that or die in prison.
3: Oh, Phil.
6: I told him. No, I wouldn't have it.
3: Now, Phil, you know you're going to take him in.
6: No, I'll never have him in my house. Let that jailbird die where he belongs. Let him die in prison.
0: 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Until next time, pleasant dreams.

Hello, this is Christopher Lee. Time for a fireside tale. Feeling sleepy? Try to stay awake, whatever you do, as you listen to tonight's sinuous story by Ambrose Bierce, The Man and the Snake.

It is a veritable report that ye serpent, his eye hath a magnetic property, that whoso falleth into its suasion is drawn forwards in despite of his will, and perisheth miserable by ye creature his bite. Stretched at ease upon a sofa in gown and slippers, Harker Brayton smiled as he read the foregoing sentence in old Morrister's Marvels of Science. The only marvel in the matter, he said to himself, is that the wise and learned in Morrister's day should have believed such nonsense. And he unconsciously lowered his book, without altering the direction of his eyes. What he saw in the shadow under his bed were two small points of light, apparently about an inch apart. He gave them but little thought and resumed his reading. A moment later, something impelled him to lower the book again. The points of light were still there. They seemed to have become brighter than before, shining with a greenish luster which he had not at first observed. He thought, too, that they might have moved a trifle, were somewhat nearer. They were still too much in the shadow, however, to reveal their nature and origin to an indolent attention, and he resumed his reading. Suddenly, something in the text suggested a thought which made him start and drop the book for the third time to the side of the sofa. Brayton, half-risen, was staring intently into the obscurity beneath the bed, where the points of light shone with, it seemed to him, an added fire. His attention was now fully aroused, his gaze eager and imperative. It disclosed, almost directly beneath the footrail of the bed, the coils of a large serpent. The points of light were its eyes, its horrible head thrust flatly forth from the innermost coil and resting upon the outermost, was directed straight toward him. The definition of the wide, brutal jaw and the idiot-like forehead serving to show the direction of its malevolent gaze. The eyes were no longer merely luminous points. They looked into his own with a meaning, a malign significance. Harker Brayton, a bachelor of 35, had returned to San Francisco from all manner of remote and unfamiliar countries. He had gladly accepted the hospitality of his friend, Dr. Druring, a distinguished scientist. Dr. Druring's house, a large old-fashioned one in what was now an obscure quarter of the city, had developed some of the eccentricities which come of isolation. One of these was a wing, conspicuously irrelevant in point of architecture. It was here that the doctor indulged the scientific side of his nature, in the study of such forms of animal life as engaged his interest and comforted his taste. His scientific sympathies were distinctly reptilian. His wife and daughters were, with needless austerity, excluded from what he called the snakery. The snakery had a severe simplicity befitting the humble circumstances of its occupants. However, they were under as little personal restraint as was compatible with their protection from the baneful habit of swallowing one another. And as Brayton had thoughtfully been apprised, some of them had, at divers times, been found in parts of the premises where it would have embarrassed them to explain their presence. Mr. Brayton was not greatly affected. His first thought was to ring the call bell and bring a servant, but although the bell cord dangled within easy reach, he made no movement toward it. It had occurred to his mind that the act might subject him to the suspicion of fear, which he certainly did not feel. The reptile was of a species with which Brayton was unfamiliar. Its length he could only conjecture. The body at the largest visible part seemed almost as thick as his forearm. Was it venomous? Was it a constrictor?
His knowledge of nature's danger signals did not enable him to say. If not dangerous, the creature was at least offensive. It was de trop, an impertinence. Brayton rose to his feet and prepared to back softly away from the snake. He knew that he could walk backward without obstruction and find the door without error. In the meantime, the snake's eyes burned with a more pitiless malevolence than ever. Brayton lifted his right foot free of the floor to step backward. That moment, he felt a strong aversion to doing so. "I'm accounted brave," he murmured. "Is bravery then no more than pride? Because there are none to witness the shame, shall I retreat?" He was steadying himself with his right hand upon the back of a chair, his foot suspended. "Nonsense," he said aloud. "I'm not so great a

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1: Arm was straight, reaching somewhat backward. One might have seen that he was reluctant to lose his hold. The snake's malignant head was still thrust forth from the inner coil as before, the neck level. It had not moved, but its eyes were now electric sparks, radiating an infinity of luminous needles. The man had an ashy pallor. Again he took a step forward, and another, partly dragging the chair, which, when finally released, fell upon the floor with a crash. The man groaned. Snake made neither sound nor motion, but its eyes were two dazzling suns. The reptile itself was wholly concealed by them. They gave off enlarging rings of rich and vivid colors, which their greatest expansion successively vanished like soap bubbles. He heard somewhere a continual throbbing of a great drum with desultory bursts of far music. Inconceivably sweet, like the tones of an Aeolian harp. He knew it for the sunrise melody of Memnon's statue, and thought he stood in the Nile's side reeds, hearing with exalted sense that immortal anthem through the silence of the centuries. A landscape glittering with sun and rain stretched before him, arched with a vivid rainbow. In the middle distance, a vast serpent wearing a crown reared its head and looked at him with his dead mother's eyes. Suddenly, this enchanting landscape seemed to rise swiftly upward and vanished. Something struck him a hard blow upon the face and breast. He had fallen to the floor. The blood ran from his broken nose and his bruised lips. In a few moments he had recovered, and then realized that his fall, by withdrawing his eyes, had broken the spell which held him. But the thought of the serpent within a few feet of his head, yet unseen, perhaps in the very act of springing upon him and throwing its coils about his throat, was too horrible. He lifted his head, stared again into those baleful eyes, and was again in bondage. The snake had not moved. Beneath that flat and brainless brow, its black, beady eyes simply glittered with an expression unspeakably malignant. Now ensued a fearful scene. The man, prone upon the floor, within a yard of his enemy, raised the upper part of his body upon his elbows, his head thrown back, the legs extended to their full length. His face was white between its gouts of blood. His eyes were strained open to their uttermost expansion. There was froth upon his lips. It dropped off in flakes. Strong convulsions ran through his body, making almost serpentine undulations. He bent himself at the waist, shifting his legs from side to side. At every movement, left him a little nearer to the snake. He thrust his hands forward to brace himself back, yet constantly advanced upon his elbows. Dr. Drury and his wife sat in the library.

Francis was in rare good humor. I have just obtained a splendid specimen of the Ophiophagus. And what may that be? The lady inquired with a somewhat languid interest. The Ophiophagus is a snake which eats other snakes. I hope it will eat all yours. But how does it get the other snakes? By charming them, I suppose. Ah! The conversation was interrupted by a mighty cry. Ah! Again and yet again it sounded, with terrible distinctness. Ah! They rushed at the door without knocking. It was unfastened and gave way. Brayton lay upon his stomach, on the floor, dead. His head and arms were partly concealed under the foot rail of the bed. They pulled the body away, turning it upon the back. The face was daubed with blood and froth. The eyes were wide open, staring. A dreadful sight. Died in a fit? Said the scientist, bending his knee and placing his hand upon the heart. While in that position, he happened to glance under the bed. Good God! How did this thing get in here? He reached under the bed, pulled out the snake, and flung it, still coiled, to the center of the room, whence, with a harsh, shuffling sound, it slid across the polished floor, till stopped by the wall, where it lay without motion. It was a stuffed snake. Its eyes were two shoe buttons.

0: These fireside tales are abridged by Tamsin Collison, with music by Chris O'Shaughnessy and produced by Frank Sterling. They are a unique production for Radio 2. Now, have you checked under the bed? This is Christopher Lee wishing you a very good night.
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I walk alone at night. In my dreams. 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

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And when I asked him how he'd ended up there, above a world he would never know, he said he'd driven all the way across America. 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
2: Welcome to Left, Right, and Center. We are talking about a Republican Party convention this week. Yes, a party convention in a midterm election year. A bit odd. But President Trump, who spoke there for nearly 2 hours, says he wants voters this fall to imagine that he is on the ballot. If that is his strategy to help his party, will it work or backfire? One surprise guest at that GOP party, a Democrat, Pennsylvania Senator John Fetterman. It was his first big appearance since news reports suggested that he's not really interested in his job anymore, ducking hearings and snubbing constituents. What does Fetterman's cameo with Republicans tell us about his party's outreach to working class voters? Also, is an AI president something we should be contemplating? What if AI proves better at, say, keeping us out of wars? And our reflections as we mark 25 years since the September 11th attacks. All of that is next on Left, Right, and Center.
3: Live from NPR News, I'm Dale Willman. A Trump-appointed federal judge has blocked the administration's mail-in ballot rules. In a ruling handed down late Sunday night, U.S. District Judge Carl Nichols said portions of the postal rule exceed the agency's authority, and he added that the Postal Service has no statutory role in election regulation. It's the latest of several rulings against the administration's plan. One day after Anthropic CEO Dario Amodei published an essay saying the development of AI should be slowed to put safety guardrails in place, President Trump says doing so would slow the U.S. edge with the technology. But as NPR's Shannon Bond tells us, other world leaders disagree.
4: So what Amodei is calling for is for governments and industry to work together to create rules of the road, such as establishing common safety standards for AI and verifying compliance. But so far, we have not seen progress on that front. Officials from the U.S. and China are expected to meet this month to talk about AI safety, and AI is on the agenda at the U.N. General Assembly. So even if President Trump is brushing these worries aside, it seems like other world leaders are paying attention.
3: That's NPR's Shannon Bond with our report. President Trump says his midterm convention was a great success, but not all Republicans were enthusiastic about his promise to give every American adult $5,000 if Republicans win in November. NPR's Mara Liasson has more.
5: The Republican response to Trump's new promise was surprisingly tepid. Some members of Trump's party are worried about the price tag. Giving $5,000 to every adult would cost over $1 trillion, adding to the already historically high national debt. And Trump would have to get Congress to approve, since he can't send out checks by himself. There's also the question of Trump's credibility, whether voters believe the checks would actually arrive. Trump has a long list of unfulfilled campaign promises. He's promised to send voters DOGE checks and tariff rebates, as well as promising that inflation and high prices would drop as soon as he took office. Mara Liasson, NPR News.
3: Oil prices have risen again in response to the closure of a key pipeline in Saudi Arabia, faltering diplomacy, and attacks on ships in the Gulf. Brent crude futures hit $108 a barrel shortly after markets opened. The BBC's Rory Gallimore reports.
6: Oil prices have fluctuated hugely since the Iran war began in February. Now they're rising again. One of the main factors is the closure of Saudi Arabia's east-west pipeline, which was damaged by drones launched from Iraqi territory last week. The kingdom has previously accused Iran-backed militias of being behind such attacks. Another Iran-backed group, the Houthis, have been advancing in southern Yemen, posing further threats to international shipping. And a diplomatic breakthrough does not appear imminent. Oman was supposed to host a meeting on Monday between Iran and Gulf Arab countries to discuss the Strait of Hormuz, a key route for energy supplies, but it's been postponed.
3: The BBC's Rory Gallimore, and you're listening to NPR News. Asian shares closed mixed on Monday. South Korea's Kospi lost 2.5%, while Hong Kong's Hang Seng rose 0.3. U.S. futures edged lower and oil prices gained more than 3% as worries grew over world oil supplies after Saudi Arabia shut down a major oil pipeline. That line was being used to help bypass shipping through the Strait of Hormuz after it was attacked. Pennsylvania officials are reporting the third measles-related death in the state so far this year. NPR member station WPSU's Sydney Roach has more on our story.
7: Jefferson County Coroner Greg Furlong confirmed the death in a social media post this morning. Furlong says the 40-year-old Jefferson County woman died on Saturday from measles complications. The statement continues to say that no further details will be shared. The previous two measles-related deaths in Pennsylvania were reported in Lancaster County, where there is a large concentration of reported measles cases. Pennsylvania's Department of Health, which is leading a vaccination campaign amid the outbreak, administered more than 3,500 MMR vaccines last month. For NPR News, I'm Sydney Roach in State College, Pennsylvania.
3: Ohio State dropped five slots in this week's college football rankings after losing to Texas Sunday 24-23. The Buckeyes had opened the season in first place, but have now landed in sixth, while Texas has now become the new number one. Georgia remains in the number two. Notre Dame stayed at number three. Indiana has moved to number four, while Miami moves up to number five. And Oregon dropped 15 spots to number 21 after being upset by Oklahoma State on Saturday. I'm Dale Willman, NPR News.
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2: Welcome to Left, Right, and Center, everybody. I'm David Green. I don't know what we want to call this thing that happened in Texas this week. Maybe Trump-a-palooza, Trump-cella, maybe Donnaroo. Whatever it was a midterm convention in Texas that was meant to rally Republicans ahead of the midterms. Really, this seemed like a party for Donald Trump.
11: So I'm asking you to pretend that I'm on the ballot. Just one more time.
2: Unpopular president telling everyone that he is on the ballot. Will this help his party or not as we head towards the midterm? So this was part of a two-day convention in Dallas, and it was a pretty unusual event since party conventions, you know, typically happen in presidential election years, not midterms. But this extravaganza came about because, well, the president wanted it. And while he was in the spotlight, some within his own party were offstage feeling a little nervous that his unpopularity could drag the party down in November. So did this pep rally for Republicans energize them, expose their anxiety? Did it have any impact at all? That's where we're going to begin with Mo Lathy on the left and Sarah Isger on the right. It is great to be back with both of you. And Sarah, I will start with you. What just happened this week in Texas?
12: Absolutely nothing. I mean, let's break this down a little bit.
2: With something. I mean, there were speeches and a two-hour speech from the president of the United States.
12: Who heard it? So I live in Texas. I do this for a living, and I felt no waves from this whatsoever. It wasn't on my radar. I don't really know what happened. I don't know who possibly cared other than the people who were physically in the room who were definitely already voting for Republicans in this election. So I would rate this as a 9.8 out of 10 for a non-event.
2: Wow. I don't not believe you, but I guess I'm just thinking, like, at least some of the headlines, the clips, couldn't that generate some enthusiasm among voters in some of these races around the country who are sort of lukewarm about their own candidates? But it's like, okay, this is a referendum on Trump. I like Trump. Maybe I should turn out.
12: No. So Donald Trump will either sort of be on the ballot in these races or not. What happened this week will have no effect, not just little effect, no effect on that reality. Now, the reality of whether Donald Trump is on the ballot or not is an interesting question. And whether that helps Republicans or hurts Republicans, the answer is both. When he's on the ballot, it has seemed to help Republicans. When he hasn't been on the ballot, Republicans have not done very well. It will also help Democrats with turnout. But we see this over and over again in all sorts of contexts that we talk about where, yes, the extremes of both parties are helped by things that are overall quite unhealthy for democracy and the rule of law in general. And here is yet another example. But your actual question is on this quote unquote midterm convention that happened, which again, I cannot underline enough how much it didn't happen. Like, no.
2: Mo, before I turn to you, let's listen to a little more of what we heard from the president at this event. I mean, he spoke for almost 2 hours. And one of the messages that I heard come through, and we've heard this from people in power before, don't make a change now. Give us more time to sort of keep on track with what we're doing. Here's more from the president.
11: In 55 days, Americans will be going to the polls in one of the most important elections in our country's history. Your vote will decide whether our country stumbles at the starting gate of the next 250 years or surges forward and never, ever looks back.
2: I mean, Mo, is there some compelling part of that message that it's like, let it, you know, stay the course after the first 2 years of a second term? Don't make a change now because, you know, give us time.
12: Wait, just to be clear, this is the most important election in our country's history to elect people to Congress at a time when Congress isn't doing anything. The president doesn't ask Congress to do anything. The president doesn't work with Congress to do anything. But it's a super important election because... Yeah, I rest my case.
2: Because, Mo, the floor is yours.
13: This whole thing was a gift to Democrats.
2: Huh.
13: I think you'll see more Democratic campaigns running an ad with a clip saying, I am on the ballot, than Republican candidates will. Because that is the Democratic argument. The Democratic argument is to make this a referendum on Donald Trump. And that clip you just played, your vote will decide whether or not we stumble out of the gate heading into America's next 250 years. I mean, the problem is the don't change the course argument doesn't tend to fly in elections when people want to change the course. Now, look. I guess I get what they're trying to do. They truly believe that the president has a unique ability to turn out a certain constituency of Republicans. They're not wrong. They get that he is supremely unpopular in the country right now, particularly with independents. And so they are not trying to win these races on a persuasion message that will help pull independents. Their only hope is to turn out Republicans. And so this is their attempt to do it. The problem is his popularity is not transferable, but his unpopularity is very much transferable.
2: Well, one of the big issues, obviously, that voters are thinking about, and one of the reasons that a lot of them are sound like they're crying out for change is, you know, economic pain that people are feeling and affordability, which, you know, Democrats have obviously been bringing up, doing what you have said, Mo. I've noted that in recent months, trying to sort of have an affordability message that is tied to the president is not focused on your needs. The president is focused on things like a ballroom. But the president did bring up affordability at this event in Texas. It's sort of what we've been hearing from him time and time again, that affordability is not a real problem, but also it is a real problem, and it's a real problem that was caused by Democrats. So here he is.
11: They use the word affordability, right? It's fake. They are so fake because it was them that caused the affordability, to use their word, crisis. And I'm bringing the prices way down, way, way down. They caused the problem. But we're fixing it. We're fixing it.
2: And Sarah, on an issue like this, this is where I want to sort of just test out Mo's theory that this is a gift to Democrats. Like, I wonder if it's also a trap in some ways. It's Trump saying, make it about me. Like, lose your discipline, lose the message about solutions and how you're going to bring gas prices down. Make it about me, bring it on. Because when you make it about me and make it about me and I'm not fit to be president, that can actually backfire on Democrats. So is it a trap as well?
12: Democrats, again, like, they either sort of are running on Donald Trump or they're not. What he said, at least in this case, is not going to take anyone off their previously conceived message. Now, what Donald Trump has been very, very good about in the past is goading his enemies into getting distracted by saying outrageous things. I don't think we've seen that yet. I wouldn't be surprised if we do in the next few weeks. And that will be a real test for some of these Democrats because so many of their base voters, the people who show up at these rallies, are going to demand that they talk about X outrage of the day. But those people who show up at your rallies are not the voters that you need to win these elections, as Mo said. All of us, I think, have done live shows, live TV with an audience. It's hard to remember that 99% of your audience isn't in that room when people are applauding for something. So that's for politicians at all times, everywhere. But when it comes to Donald Trump, it becomes extra hard to remember.
13: Look, can I just say, I mean, on this whole taking the bait thing, that clip you just played of him talking about affordability, Democrats take that bait. Go after the fact that he is once again telling people that what they are feeling is not real, that prices are down. No, they're not. And people don't feel that they are. So take that bait, engage on that conversation. If we continue to talk about the cost of living, connecting it to his corruption, connecting it to his wrong, misguided priorities, but keep coming back to that, I want every Democrat to have that fight. And then this boneheaded idea, I love this, right? That he stood on that stage and promised everybody that that every single American was going to get a $5,000 check if Republicans won this election. When I heard that, I actually heard Sarah's voice in my ear. Like, I'm sorry, we just had an entire election cycle where Republicans blamed Democrats for inflation because of government spending. And now he's suggesting another $1.3 trillion expense that can't be paid for in the form of essentially an election bribe. And he thinks that's going to make everybody feel better about the cost of living when it just drives the cost of living up even more, according to Republican orthodoxy.
12: I was going to say, it's nice to hear Democrats acknowledge that large, massive, sudden government spending programs increase inflation. But yes, this is what happens when you no longer have two parties that are split on the role of government and government spending. And in fact, you have two parties that are for huge amounts of government power, especially executive power, for huge amounts of government spending. They just differ on who should benefit from that spending. This is a bad system. I would like to have a different political party.
13: If he had stood on that stage and said, I'm going to bring down your cost of living by ending this ridiculous war that we launched for no reason, and we're going to end this trade war with Canada and these ridiculous tariffs, I'd be a little bit more nervous as a Democratic strategist.
14: Yeah, I didn't
13: hear
14: that.
13: That's not what he's saying.
12: Also, no. Hilariously, I swear if he came out and said that, Democrats would be like, keep the war. Like,
14: Sarah, I do wonder, I mean, you mentioned you're in Texas and you did not feel like a single wave from this event. The Democratic Senate nominee, James Tallarico, he was out there hosting a food drive to try and point out, as you said, Mo, the high cost of groceries when the president was saying that, you know, there's not an affordability crisis. Did any of that counter-programming make its way through, Sarah?
12: So right now, there definitely is an ad war going on. Originally, Tallarico was owning the airwaves. He was the only one with real money in this race against Ken Paxton. There is now a super PAC that's supporting Ken Paxton. Donald Trump is putting in some money to support Ken Paxton. Interestingly, Ken Paxton doesn't seem to be supporting Ken Paxton very much. He's not raising any money. Someone said this to me recently, that you can be corrupt or lazy, but you can't be both. And we're testing that theory here in Texas.
14: We'll see how the test goes.
12: But no, the counter programming, again, that type of counter programming is for base voters. It's not going to break through a lot for those sort of middle of the road voters who are tuning in for the big stuff, the big message. Like, there's going to be one sentence associated with each of these guys. Tallarico is trying to say, I'm just a normal Texan. Like, that right now is his sort of one sentence he's trying to sell. Interestingly, the ads for Paxton aren't about Paxton, not surprisingly. They're how Tallarico has sold out Texans to the Chinese. I don't know that that's going to resonate enough. It's not like in the culture war enough. But anyway, that's what the fight is about. Like, what's that one sentence?
13: I will say, I don't know that I disagree that, I don't know if it'll break through or not, but I am happy to see that what Tallarico did is exactly the kind of message discipline that what we're talking about and that Democrats should remain on. Whatever crazy they throw, keep focusing on people's real life problem, the cost of living. Don't take any other bait. If it breaks through, it breaks through. But deviating from that definitely will break through and not in the way that we want.
14: All right. Well, all of you should try and break through in the conversation about the show and the stuff that we bring up. And you can do that if you join our Substack. It's the Left, Right, and Center Community Conversation. You can sign up. We will send you a weekly inbox reminder to hone up on the show and get that debating going. You can join at kcrwlrc.substack.com. That's kcrwlrc.substack.com. Sarah and Mo and I are going to come back and talk a little bit about money in that Texas Senate race. And then talk about an unexpected guest from the Democratic Party who showed up at that Trumpalooza in Texas. We'll be back with more Left, Right, and Center.
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14: All right, we're back with more Left, Right, and Center. I'm David Green with Sarah Isger on the right and Moa Lathy on the left. We were talking a little bit about the Senate race in the state where you are, Sarah, Texas. We were talking about James Tallarico doing some of this counter-programming to the president's big convention in Dallas. Tallarico was focusing on affordability. You brought up that Ken Paxton is trying to raise money from other people, not necessarily raising money himself. I think about President Trump. I mean, his super PAC, it had $400 million locked up in a war chest and for months not doling out that money to any Republicans. But this past week, they started writing checks beginning with $10 million to Republican Ken Paxton in that Senate race in Texas, followed by millions more for some of these races in New Hampshire, Michigan, Ohio. But why wait till now? Do you get a sense for what Trump's strategy is to dole out funding to help some of these candidates? It seems late. Is that the way to try and win?
12: No, it's incredibly late, and he likes hoarding money, and he doesn't actually care if Republicans win in the midterms as far as Republicans winning in the midterms. He does seem to care a little bit how a Democratic House and potentially a Democratic Senate could affect his presidency, which is a really duh thing to realize. But he doesn't care about Republicans winning elections now. After he leaves office, I mentioned this before, I think he would actually prefer that the Republican presidential candidate in 2028 lose because it would prove that he's special, right? If a Republican wins in 2028, most presidents would be like, oh, my legacy continues. This proves that my policies were working. It's a referendum on my presidency. No, no, no. Donald Trump wants it to be about Donald Trump, not Republicans, not his policies, not his legacy. His legacy is him. He is the legacy. It's the arch.
14: Wow. That's a strong statement. I mean, Mo, what do you think of Sarah telling us that?
12: By the way, Mo, just to like throw out some more red meat for you here, I actually think Barack Obama didn't really care about the Democratic Party. He took over the DNC, turned it into Organizing for America, basically drained it of funds. What, 1,100 Democrats lost elections after he took over the DNC because they weren't putting money into any of those state or local races. So this isn't a Donald Trump problem. This is a not having functional political parties, not having candidates who come up through those political parties are team members of those political parties. Donald Trump is just the latest and most egregious example of it, as always.
14: Fighting words, Mo.
13: Look, I was at the DNC right after Barack Obama won re-election. I saw how he gutted the infrastructure. But I think there's a significant difference between the two. I agree. I don't think Barack Obama cared about the Democratic Party infrastructure as it existed at the time. I think he built a whole different infrastructure. But I think he cared about Democrats. He wanted Hillary Clinton to win in 2016. He cared about Democrats winning up and down the ballot.
12: Did he want Hillary Clinton? I mean, I know he wanted Hillary Clinton to beat Donald Trump.
13: No, he absolutely did. I think he absolutely did.
12: But if he wanted Democrats to win in 2016, he wouldn't have allowed Hillary Clinton to walk away with it because he knew how bad that brand was. It was just easier for him to not stand in.
13: No, I don't think that's true at all. I think he cared. I think he cared about Democrats. I think he has always cared about Democrats, just not the infrastructure. I don't think Donald Trump cares about the Republican Party infrastructure or the Republican Party. I don't think he cares about Republicans winning. I think in some ways, I'm going to take it one step further than you. I don't disagree. I think it's entirely likely that he is not succeeded by a Republican for the reasons you said. That's plausible. I also think he kind of hopes Democrats do win control of the House because it gives him an enemy to fight his last 2 years as president, and Donald Trump is happiest when he's got an enemy to fight.
14: You both really think that he is sitting here, like, finding the idea of Democrats taking both houses appealing?
13: No, you want to know what I really think? I think he doesn't care about anything but his legacy as it's manifested physically. I think he cares about his ballroom. I think he cares about the arch that he's trying to build in D.C. I think he cares about the reflecting pool. I think he cares about getting his name on the Kennedy Center building in whatever way he can. I don't think he cares about actually bringing down the cost of living. And I don't think he cares about his party.
14: Well, speaking of people who care about his party, there was a real surprise at this whole Texas event this week. And that was a Democrat, Senator John Fetterman from the state of Pennsylvania, showing up on video. That was weird. He showed up in this intro video. He was introducing his Republican Senate colleague from Pennsylvania, Dave McCormick.
19: Yes, I'm Senator John Fetterman, Pennsylvania. Yes, I'm a Democrat. Why am I here talking to you today? Because, well, I'm a common sense Democrat. I'm always going to stand with America. I'm always going to reject the extremes and socialism and that anti-American way of life.
14: At least he was aware and raised the question, why am I here talking to you today? I mean, this is quite a moment for Fetterman. This was his first public appearance since a big Wall Street Journal story that was pretty shocking about Fetterman last week. They reported that he's been dodging constituents. He's been alienating other Democrats. The story said he skipped 11 out of 12 committee hearings this year that he's supposed to be a part of. He's been spending a lot of his time focused on being a staple on conservative media and advocating for Israel. And, you know, just some background here. He was elected in 2022, and Fetterman was really seen as a Democratic hero for the working class. I mean, he'd been an ally to Bernie Sanders before it was cool. And since then, he's become the Democrat who crosses the aisle the most. And in a closely divided Senate, you know, this is a swing vote that could be really pivotal. I mean, Mo, were you stunned that he shows up on screen at this big Republican party?
13: I don't think there's very much that John Fetterman does that stuns me anymore. Look, John Fetterman was ahead of the curve a little bit in 2022 on this whole outsider populist message. Not the first, obviously Bernie Sanders, right? But Bernie Sanders, who ran as a populist in 2016, wasn't really seen as an outsider. Fetterman kind of was seen as that. And a lot of people made the mistake that I keep beating my head against today in conflating progressive with populist. Those are two different things. And so a lot of people thought that they were electing this outsider, populist, working class hero that was going to be the champion and the hero of the progressive movement in the Senate. And he got there and they realized, oh, like, this guy actually isn't necessarily that. In fact, it's really hard to put any sort of ideological label on Fetterman. He still has been consistent in being a voice for working class. He still has been consistent in taking on the establishment in every way he possibly can. But he's not a progressive. by any stretch of the imagination. He is an outsider, and that includes within his own party. So no, I'm not surprised he's there. What we're seeing, though, is this spiraling war between Fetterman and Democrats. The more he takes on the establishment and the more he does things like this, the less Democrats like him. And the more Democrats go after him, the more willing he is to do stuff like this. What's interesting is you don't see a lot of his colleagues in the Senate pushing back hard on him. And I think that's for a very, very specific reason. There is a path for Democrats to win the back of the Senate with the most narrow majority. They could win the Senate with a one-seat majority in November, and they could lose it in January if John Fetterman stops being a Democrat. If he switches, I don't know that he switches to become a Republican because I don't think he likes Republicans very much, but he certainly doesn't like Democrats. He could try to pull a Kyrsten Sinema, be an independent, not caucus with either party, because he doesn't really care, because I don't know that he actually wants to be a senator, but he does like being different. And so that's why I think a lot of his Senate colleagues are letting him do this thing to some extent. House Democrats are going hard at him because they all want his job.
14: You're listening to Left, Right, and Center from KCRW. We're talking about John Fetterman, senator, Democratic senator from Pennsylvania, and his appearance at this Trump party in Texas. Sarah, what do you make of this? Because I'm struggling with, there's like one bucket that is this reporting that he doesn't care about his job anymore and he's not meeting with constituents. And that's alarming if true. There's this other bucket that it's like, does his move on issues like Israel, you know, bucking his party in different ways reflect something larger about our politics right now?
12: I love this so much. So we have seen Democrats desperately try to find their like working class guy to try to build back. I mean, we've been calling it like the FDR coalition. Let's call it the Bill Clinton coalition, whatever you want. They find Fetterman, an actual working class guy, and Fetterman basically mirrors how working class voters overall have reacted to shifts in the Democratic Party over the last 6 years. Don't like it and feel very alienated from it. So Fetterman actually is their best barometer for working class voters. And what do? They vilify the ever living crap out of him. Then they go looking for fake working class people to run as working class candidates, Graham Plattner, who just like, it's not working class if you don't work, dude. And they keep ignoring the warning signs of Fetterman. Now, as far as these stories about, you know, releasing his private emails and him kind of saying snarky things about constituents, I will bet you that if we saw the private emails of 100 US senators, Fetterman wouldn't rank in the top 50% of horrible things senators say about their constituents in writing, including things about doing their jobs. Again, Congress isn't actually legislating on any major issues. There is data to back this up. You go back to like the 1970s, Congress in any given year is legislating on about 70% of the issues that voters say are their top concerns. Right now, it is between 20 and 30%. So like a massive drop off in Congress actually doing its job. So yeah, I would expect members of Congress to then not be that psyched about quote unquote fake doing their job. You know, if their bills were actually reaching the floor, maybe that would be more fun. In fact, there was some data yesterday that there's still plenty of bipartisan legislation happening, being drafted. It's just never coming to the floor because leadership doesn't want to do that because, you know, team sports. So John Fetterman is this canary in the coal mine. He's Cassandra at the gates. He's screaming at Democrats to say, this is what working class voters actually look like, actually care about. And Democrats are telling him to get out of their party. It reminds me a little bit about what was happening in West Virginia with Joe Manchin. All of these Democrats so eager to get Joe Manchin out of the Democratic Party. Congrats. You did. And you got a Republican.
14: Well, can I ask about another person who is sort of at the heart of a lot of conversation on the left right now, and he also made a surprise appearance at this GOP convention, and that's the left-wing streamer Hassan Piker, who I know, Mo, you've had very passionate thoughts about in the past. He's become a polarizing figure among both the right and moderates in the Democratic Party. What's weird is in this video package they showed at this Republican event that was meant to demonize the left, the convention put up a selfie, I guess Piker took of himself in his underwear. This might be the first time in history the thirst pick has made it to a convention floor. I'm not sure. Piker, in his reaction, laughed it off.
20: They blurred my penis.
21: I don't know what else to say about this. This is, don't show this to the Barbaras and the Debras. Republicans, what are you doing? Barbaras and Debras are going to see this and start thinking differently.
14: And Mo, I just think, you know, we got this question from a listener that speaks to so much of what Sarah was talking about, saying that John Fetterman represents the true working class who Democrats are struggling to connect to, and also someone like Hassan Piker, who is screaming on videos and making news and becoming sort of a point of contention on the left. And this got one of our listeners thinking. Here he is.
22: Kyle Merriman from Memphis here. What is your impression of moderate Democrats' overreach and desperate attempt to make this podcaster, Hassan Piker, this boogeyman for the left, while at the same time trying to reach out to their base that they're very much losing their connection to?
14: Lot to chew on here, Mo. Take it away.
13: Yeah, I actually had a visceral reaction when I read the text of the listener's question. Let me put it this way. Moderate Democrats weren't the ones who injected Hassan Piker into this election cycle. Hassan Piker is part of the conversation for a different reason.
14: But I mean, Abdul El-Sayed in Michigan, who's running, I mean, he brought Piker into the...
13: This is my point.
14: Okay.
13: Right? And look, my thinking on this is driven by a couple... It's actually very personal. And it's driven by a couple of things. Number one, I was raised Muslim. I'm not practicing Muslim, but I was raised Muslim, and I have seen firsthand Islamophobia in this country. Number two, I am married to a Jewish woman, and we're raising our children Jewish. And I am terrified about the rise of anti-Semitism and what that means for my family. Number three, I'm a longtime election hack who has won a lot of races and who has lost a lot of races. I care about winning races. Those three things are swirling around in my head as I think about this listener's question and I think about this whole Hassan Piker idiocy. Because the left holding him up as the only way, as the way to draw in marginalized voters, which is the premise of the listener's question, I think is a disservice to the left's compelling argument. Abdul El-Sayed did not need Hassan Piker to win that primary. If anything, I think Hassan Piker is one of the reasons why the margin was so narrow. Abdul El-Sayed had a compelling message. He was a compelling public servant. He was a compelling healthcare advocate. He didn't need Hassan Piker. But he injects him into this race. So yeah, it's fair game to make the guy who's an anti-Semite part of the conversation. And he's feeding all the Islamophobic tropes that Abdul El-Sayed now has to push back on. The same tropes I've had to push back on my whole life. So it frustrates me. There are plenty of compelling progressive voices that could help appeal to young voters, that can help appeal to the marginalized. It doesn't need to be Hassan Piker.
12: I was going to read several of the things that Hassan Piker has said about killing capitalists and leaving their blood soaking the pavement, you know, that someone is going to take action against American Jews. He'd vote for Hamas every single time over Israel. America deserved 9/11. But here's the point. If you think that Hassan Piker is a good political messenger for your side, I never want to hear you complain about Donald Trump or any of the things Republicans are saying, because it's the same. You just want power for your side. They want power for their side. And you're willing to say outrageous things as long as it raises a few small dollars, as long as it turns out your base. You have no moral claim to governing anymore.
14: All right. Appreciate that from both of you. We're going to take another break and come back and talk about AI and also the marking 25 years since September 11th. We'll be back with more Left, Right, and Center.
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14: Welcome back to Left, Right, and Center, everybody. I'm David Green with Sarah Isger on the right and Moa Lathy on the left. And I know on last week's show, when I was taking a little break, you all talked about voters who've been angry with AI data centers in their communities. I want to take this a step further. Should we be angry about the idea of AI in the Oval Office? And I'm not totally joking about this, because this is an idea that has come up that caught your eye, Sarah. Talk to me about what got you thinking about this.
12: So David Eagleman, a neuroscientist at Stanford University, who, full disclosure, I worked for briefly after law school, put out this post that was like, basically, should AI be president? But it was more like, will AI be president someday? Think of it kind of like self-driving cars. On the one hand, they still cause accidents, but if they cause fewer accidents, is that better overall? Or are humans willing to accept that because they cause different accidents than humans would cause? And we're kind of like, well, that's really stupid. You just ran into a wall. And so when it comes to an AI presidency, again, kind of a far-fetched notion sitting here right now, an AI president will make more data-driven, more efficient decisions, but it'll still make mistakes. Those mistakes will just be different than a human president. And at some point, will we think that that is worth the trade-off? I don't know. I just think it's sort of a thought-provoking thing. There was also, of course, this headline from the New York Times that I couldn't help but laugh at. So the headline is, Anthropic says it blocked possible efforts to build biological weapons. And I was reminded so much of that meme of the guy wearing the t-shirt not involved in human trafficking that says, my t-shirt has people asking a lot of questions already answered by my shirt. Like, what, Anthropic? And Anthropic's like, our headline has answered a lot of questions people are asking about this headline. So as we just spent, I don't know how long, talking about the midterm elections and Donald Trump and money being raised and messaging on affordability and all of that, isn't it just incredible that we are not talking about what absolutely should be the number one issue, whether we're thinking about jobs and the economy or economic, you know, growth of the world or biological weapon development? We should be talking about AI. Our congressmen should be talking about AI every single day in their chambers. The president should be thinking about this constantly. There is no evidence of this conversation happening anywhere in our politics. And that could turn out to have been one of the most dangerous mistakes that humans have made.
14: Yeah, no, well, I mean, when I first started watching the videos of David Eagleman, and I hadn't heard of him before, I mean, when you first sent us this idea, I thought it was like insane. But then I started thinking about, okay, you know, like Harvard Business Review has been doing stories about AI coming into decision making and how decisions are framed in C-suites around the country, and, you know, them saying like how dangerous that is. You know, MIT talking about that if you give AI these powers, you're allowing humans to evade responsibilities for their actions. So scary stuff. That said, what Eagleman raised was like, what if AI starts to get involved in our governance and our politics? And what if we start seeing that, like, wars that human leaders get drawn into, like, AI figures out a way for us not to get in those conflicts? Like, what if AI starts preparing countries like ours for natural disasters in ways that make us more able to survive natural disasters in ways that humans could never do? And at least I was like, AI is such a world where it's sort of a slippery slope. And one thing can lead to another, and it's sort of like you allow, you know, AI to do certain things, and you start realizing and thinking there are benefits. It became less of a crazy notion and more of at least like a thought exercise. Mo, is this thoughts?
13: I love the fact that we saw two different stories in 1 week. The first was AI researchers sounding the alarm that AI could end humanity in the next decade. And then a story or a conversation about whether or not AI should be president. Like, those two things don't seem to go well together in my mind. I don't think we want the tech that could end humanity running everything. Look, I think AI is a tremendous tool that nobody knows how to use. I can see AI being helpful in governance. I can see it being helpful in analysis. I can see it, you know, handing it a 1,000-page bill and saying, break this down for me, could be helpful to a lot of staffers. Saying, here's 4 possible solutions to this impending crisis, redline them for me, could be helpful. But not saying, make the decision for me. Because the second we do that, we're in a very, very different place. I agree with Sarah. We're not having the conversations we ought to be having because nobody understands it. I do want us to be having these hard conversations. I think there still is tremendous potential for AI, but not without some oversight and not without a real effort beyond just government. You know, I look at my kids in their schools and I oftentimes ask them how their teachers talk to them about AI, and they laugh. Some teachers say you're not allowed to use it. Some teachers say you can use it. No, but most of their teachers don't know how to use it. I remember when I was in high school, I had to take typing and I had to take Introduction to Basic. Those of you in Gen X, you'll remember that class because those were tools we thought we needed to succeed. The next generation is going to need to know how to use AI to succeed and maybe to just exist. And right now, we don't know how to do that.
14: I mean, the word that comes through for me as I listen to both of you is leadership. We're lacking that right now. People who we've elected to solve our problems and come up with policy solutions are not talking about this. They don't get it. They don't know how to do it. That's where I kind of want to start the conversation as we wrap up today, because we're hitting 25 years since the September 11th attacks, which is just stunning to me that it's been that long. And I want to get both of your reflections, but the thing that I think about a lot is leadership. You know, I was covering the White House and covering George W. Bush on that day and in the days and weeks and months afterwards. And I've often thought about that politics really could be put aside in a moment like that. And I think about the presidents who I have lived through the presidencies. And in a horrible moment like that, I would have had this expectation that Ronald Reagan or George H.W. Bush or Bill Clinton or George W. Bush or Barack Obama would have been able to step into that moment and help me and other people feel a sense of like that it's okay, even if there was vulnerability, even if they didn't know the exact right words. Like, that was the expectation I had in a leader. I don't have that right now. And I don't know if this is just about Donald Trump. I think there's something else wrong in our politics or in what the presidency means. But I'm just hoping that whatever comes next, whether it's a Republican or a Democrat, like that our politics have not become so flawed and poisonous that we can't have someone step up and be the leader that we need.
13: Where were you guys on that day? And what do you like? What are the enduring memories?
14: Oh, I was in Baltimore moving out of an apartment and I got a couch stuck in the doorway that the movers could not get out. And my bureau chief at the Baltimore Sun called me and said, "We're under attack. You cover the White House. You don't have a day off anymore." And I had to scream at the movers to get the couch like back in so I could run out the door, and drove down I-95 from Baltimore to DC. And that was when, you know, people were leaving DC, both lanes of traffic. Like, I mean, they were using the inbound and outbound lanes on 95 to get the hell out of Washington. And I was like driving into the city with smoke rising from the Pentagon. That's the image for me. I don't know, Sarah, where were you?
12: I was 18 and going into sophomore year in college, but we were on the quarter system, so we hadn't started yet. And I had just finished up an internship on the Hill a couple days before and went back to my parents' house to kind of like sleep it off before going back to college. And I heard my mother's voice. We were on Central Time, right? So it happened pretty early in Texas. And my mother said, "Sarah, you need to wake up." But like in a very serious voice, the way like, you know, like when your parents say something's very wrong. I thought my grandmother had died. It sounded like that kind of like, you need to wake up. I need to tell you. So I didn't, you know, complain like a normal teenager would about being woken up on one of my few days off. And I came downstairs and it was very clear that we weren't talking, that like, I just looked at the TV, the building was on fire. You could see people jumping. And, you know, I was 18. I knew this was a coming of age moment. I knew this was our Pearl Harbor, like from that moment. And I didn't turn off the TV. I didn't sleep that night. I just watched all of it. You know, I just come from DC. And I guess I felt like this was what my generation was going to be about. This is what we were called to do. So it was both like a profoundly sad and scary moment, but a purposeful moment as well, it felt like. And I guess what's interesting about what you said to me, David, also, though, is we had warnings before 9/11. In that sense, it feels very similar to this AI moment. We have warnings that this is an important issue that we need to focus on, but we're not focused on it. That summer when I was in D.C., people thought I was Chandra Levy, the missing intern who was found dead. Shark attacks, that was a big thing that summer. Like, we weren't talking about the potential for terrorist threats in the United States, even though we knew it was a problem and increasing in potential. And, you know, you talked about leadership. We had a big test of leadership for COVID, and all of our institutions really failed. And by failed, I mean in the sense losing trust of Americans that they were doing leadership. How many times were we told, we know what stops COVID? And now you have Anthony Fauci, you know, testifying since then that the 6 feet thing, he doesn't know where that came from. It just sort of happened, he said. Like, there was no science behind this. There was no data. They did not know these things, but they told us that they did. They told us everything with certainty, and they lost a lot of trust. And so you have major institutions with these stress tests. I mean, to call COVID a stress test feels like maybe I'm underselling it. But compared to what could come, COVID may look like a stress test, and we failed it. And 9/11, you know, it makes me sad that we have entire generations, including voting generations now, that don't remember it. Obviously, that's not their fault. Don't think it was serious. Think it's sort of funny. So anyway, for September 11th every year now, I take a group of elementary school students with cards and treats, and we go to the fire station. And it's at least an opportunity to sort of force the conversation every year. The age appropriateness of what we say happened changes as they get older, of course. But otherwise, like, when are we having that conversation? When are we thanking the people who do this work? And it's a nice way to build community. So I do recommend it. It doesn't have to be on 9/11. You can go on Monday to your fire station and bring thank you cards. And remember, these guys sleep at the fire station. So they like bacon, eggs, cookies, donuts, all of the above will work to bring to your local fire station. And again, it's not just for them. It's a way to talk to your kids as well.
14: That's a really cool thing. Mo?
13: That is very cool. I was in Alexandria, Virginia, working on Mark Warner's campaign for governor back in 2001, now the senator. I was his press secretary. We were sitting in my office on the morning staff meeting as the second plane hit. And so we were all scrambling to figure out what the right political response was while also trying to process as human beings what we were seeing. And both we and our Republican opponent just canceled everything. We canceled our campaign schedules. We canceled our ads. We actually called our counterparts on the other campaign to have that conversation. But there are a couple of things that really struck me. One, we were like in this old warehouse that was our campaign headquarters in the Del Rey area of Alexandria. And one of our hangout spaces on that campaign was we would just climb to the roof. We had some lounge chairs up there, and that's where we would just kind of hang out to blow off steam the entire

0: Aegon and watch the smoke in horror with tears streaming down our faces. I remember sitting in my office later in the day and feeling this massive boom that rattled the walls, actually knocking framed pictures off the walls, and we thought it might be another attack. What it actually was the sonic boom from the Air Force jets scrambling from Andrews Air Force Base to go escort planes that were still in the sky down. But that was a terrifying moment when we felt that.
1: Do you still have that, Mo? Because I have like my reoccurring anxiety dream is that there's a plane that's crashed and I'm running to the plane to try to find survivors. You know, living in DC, anytime I heard a boom, I reacted to it.
0: Mine is a little different. It is desperately trying to reach my friends who worked on Capitol Hill, trying to make sure that they were safe and they were okay, and telling them to make their way to Alexandria, and them saying they can't. The bridges are closed. The metro was shut down. And so my recurring nightmare is just trying to reach people I cared about. And in the days following, well, I remember late that day, walking into Warner's office and saying to him, you know, I don't know when we're going to go back out on the campaign trail, but maybe a guy named Mohammed isn't the right guy to go out with you for a little while. And he shut that down so fast and said, you're my guy. You're with me. You will be with me. But then I talked to my mother the next day, who called me crying from in Tucson, Arizona, because she had just come back from a grocery store. She was wearing a hijab and someone walked up to her in the grocery store and spit in her face and said, go back to where you came from.
2: Oh, God.
0: Hearing the stories about the Sikh cab driver in Phoenix, Arizona, who was shot and killed because someone mistook his turban that Sikhs wear, thought that meant he was an Arab, and they killed him. And, you know, Alexandria, Virginia is one of the most liberal places in America. There was an Islamic bookstore on King Street. David, I sent you a photo as I was strolling down King Street the other day, from a block from where this Islamic bookstore used to be. That was vandalized to the point that it never reopened. And so I think about that, but then I think about Rudy Giuliani, who I am no fan of today, but the mayor of New York, and George W. Bush proclaiming that if anybody retaliates against American Arabs or Muslims, they will feel the full weight of the federal government or New York City. That saying that Arab Americans and Muslim Americans were important parts of the community, especially in a time like this. And it gets to that leadership that you were talking about, that 9/11 brought us together. George W. Bush was my president that day, despite how hard I worked against him. He was my president that day. And for, I think about one last memory that I relive every year. You guys remember on that afternoon, Congress was divided that year. There was a Republican House and a Democratic Senate. And every member of Congress gathered on the steps of the U.S. Capitol, and Republican Speaker Denny Hastert and Democratic Senate Leader Tom Daschle gave remarks side by side about what it meant to be an American in that moment. And as they finished their remarks, they started to walk away from the podium. And all of the assembled members of Congress, Democrat and Republican, spontaneously broke out into song, singing God Bless America.
3: 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Left, Right, and Center is produced by Leo Duran. Our executive producer is Arnie Seipel. The show is recorded and mixed by Nick Lamponi. Todd M. Simon composed our theme music. Left, Right, and Center is a co-production of KCRW and Fearless Media. 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I'm David Green. Really appreciate you being here and hope you come back for more Left, Right, and Center next week.

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2: Well, I always think that people go to the worst case scenario.
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3: The standards of excavation have been completely reversed.
1: We will investigate what's happening in museums in Glasgow, London, Washington, D.C.
4: I think of them as big sort of almost like warehouses of loot.
1: And we'll find out how museums can stay relevant.
2: Suddenly people could see that they were shaped by this history and they could tell the stories of their own parents or grandparents.
1: Part three of a series we are calling Stealing Art is Easy, Giving It Back is Hard. That's coming up on Freakonomics Radio right after this hour's news.
5: Live from NPR News in Washington, I'm Dave Mattingly. President Trump is downplaying concerns about the dangers of artificial intelligence. NPR's Franco Ordonez reports.
6: Trump says he's heard from critics and industry leaders who have raised concerns about the dangers of AI, but says some of what is being said is exaggerated.
7: I'm not downplaying, but it's going to be more good than bad, but by a lot. And I've said it from the beginning. Whoever wins AI, and we're leading by a lot, whoever wins AI wins.
6: The president, who was speaking to reporters on his way back from Ireland, acknowledged that he uses AI for some tasks, though he would not explain how. He went on to say that he likes Flock cameras, the controversial AI tool used by police to read driver's license plates. Franco Ordonez, NPR News.
5: The CEO of Anthropic is suggesting the tech industry slow its development of AI to ensure more safeguards are put in place. Sweden's center-left opposition is holding on to a narrow lead over the right-wing government in the country's general election, as Esme Nicholson reports it may be several days before the results are final.
8: With more than 90% of votes counted, the left-leaning opposition has a three-seat advantage with a majority that would allow the Social Democrat leader Magdalena Andersson to form a government. But with the Social Democrats faring worse than expected, it's too close to call. Incumbent Prime Minister Ulf Kristersson's pledge to bring the far-right Sweden Democrats into a coalition with his conservative moderate party is thought to have put off some voters, with both parties seeing losses. Founded by neo-Nazis, the Sweden Democrats are calling to revoke permanent residency permits, stop immigration, and make Sweden Sweden again. For NPR News, I'm Esme Nicholson in Berlin.
5: Health officials in Pennsylvania are reporting the death of a woman due to complications from measles. NPR's Christian Wright says her death comes amid a resurgence of the highly contagious virus.
9: Pennsylvania's Jefferson County coroner says the woman was 40 years old and a resident. He also confirms to NPR she was never vaccinated for the measles. Pennsylvania officials have now announced three deaths related to measles. The Lancaster County coroner said the first two were infants. Health Secretary Robert F. Kennedy Jr. initially said maybe the two deaths were fabricated. And now the Centers for Disease Control and Prevention says it needs to review the deaths and hasn't added them to its official count tracking fatal cases. No other states have announced measles deaths this year. Pennsylvania's health department reported a significant spike in the measles last week and a total of 676 cases across most counties. Kristen Wright, NPR News.
5: More than a half dozen states are under heat advisories today. They extend from South Texas to southern Indiana. This is NPR News from Washington. The costs of gasoline and diesel fuel in the U.S. continue to spike. AAA says the price of regular gas has gone up almost 17 cents a gallon in the last week. It's now averaging close to $4.32. The cost of diesel has gone up 33 cents a gallon in the last week. It's at a record high. It's averaging $6.23 nationwide. Higher diesel prices raise costs for consumer goods because of the added transportation expense. Germany's Alexander Zverev is the winner of the men's singles title at this year's U.S. Open tennis tournament in New York. He beat American Ben Shelton in four sets to capture his second Grand Slam title of 2026. NPR's Becky Sullivan has more.
10: Even before the first serve of Sunday's match, Shelton's appearance in the final was a bit of history. He is mixed race. His father, Brian, is black, making Shelton the first black man to play in the U.S. Open men's singles final since Arthur Ashe more than half a century ago. It was also Shelton's first career Grand Slam final. And of course, no American man has won a Grand Slam singles title since 2003. But the 23-year-old couldn't overpower the 6'6" German Zverev. The big two of men's tennis these days, Jannik Sinner and Carlos Alcaraz, have both had injuries this year, leaving the door unusually wide open for others, and Zverev has taken advantage. He won the French Open earlier this summer and, with Sunday's win, now has a second career slam to his name. Becky Sullivan, NPR News, New York.
5: Texas is number one in this week's Associated Press Top 25 College Football poll. On Saturday, Texas rallied to beat top-ranked Ohio State 24-23. I'm Dave Mattingly in Washington.
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4: I mean, I'm quite famous for not doing what I'm told.
13: Well, it's very convenient for our purposes, I have to say. You think we're 100% safe here?
4: Well, we can just keep a weather eye on those three.
13: Well,
4: especially the man with the big fuzzy microphone.
14: That is me with Patricia Allen in the Kelvin Grove Museum in Glasgow, Scotland. At the time, she was curator of world cultures for the 11 institutions that make up the Glasgow Museums, which made her responsible for all non-European objects in their collections. We have come to the Kelvin Grove to see a group of objects known as Benin bronzes, artworks and artifacts looted by Britain from the historic Kingdom of Benin in what is now Nigeria. The last time I tried to see some Benin bronzes in a museum at the British Museum in London, our microphones were confiscated, and then, as it turned out, all the Africa galleries were closed that day. Today, in Glasgow, we are having better luck.
4: This is the head of an Oba. So all of these heads were made by ancestors.
14: An Oba is a Benin king.
4: A newly crowned Oba would make the head of the preceding Oba. They're placed on altars along with other offerings, including things like a bell. There's an ebon sword, maybe some of the ivory.
13: What is that?
4: That's a ceremonial sword carried by the Oba.
13: I see.
4: So we have two of these heads, this head and another one that used to be on display at St Mungo Museum of Religion. Glasgow Museums bought them in auction in 1898. So that was a year afterwards.
14: A year afterwards, meaning after the bloody 1897 expedition in which British soldiers burned Benin City, killed much of the population, expelled the Oba, and took home everything from the palace that wasn't bolted down. Actually, as we heard in our previous episode, they took some of the bolted down stuff, too.
15: They even took the bolts from the doors, these ivory bolts.
16: The Western colonizers were kleptomaniacs. They stole hairpins. They stole keys to the doors in the palace.
14: The British shipped thousands of objects, from everyday tools to religious and historical objects, back to England. Many of the best pieces went straight into the British Museum. Others were auctioned off to museums throughout Europe. For the British Empire, plunder was an important economic activity. In recent decades, Nigeria has repeatedly asked for the return of the stolen artifacts from Benin. The British Museum has thus far refused. But many other institutions, including the Glasgow Museums, have begun to repatriate their Benin pieces. Today on Freakonomics Radio, the third and final episode in our series on the economics, politics, and ethics of returning stolen art. Okay, let's get back to Patricia Allen, former curator of world cultures at the Glasgow Museums.
4: My role isn't so much front of house curating exhibitions at the moment. At the time of lockdown, I took it upon myself to focus quite heavily on repatriation and restitution.
13: I feel like I've read in your biography that you came to curation via perhaps archaeology and maybe even biology. Is that true?
4: That is absolutely true. I started as a microbiologist and then I moved into archaeology and then ultimately into museum curation.
13: So my amateur unscientific brain, if it's looking for the most obvious connection between what you did perhaps as an archaeologist and what you do now as a museum curator of world culture, the linchpin that my brain puts in the middle is looting. Am I wrong there?
4: I have not made that connection before, but looting is big in both professions. I have been on archaeological sites in South America where you go off for the night and then come back and find that people have got in to the site and have dug everything out.
13: Wow.
4: And so that is depressing. But also the reason I felt that this was important is that I'm not myself British. And when I got the job as curator, I was surrounded by my own heritage. And I wondered how it got there and whether actually the British had a right to be storing it and hoarding it. So I was like a mole for
13: a mole, not in the animal sense, in the spy sense.
4: The mole in the animal sense is more like an archaeologist, but this is a mole in the sense that I sort of got in there as one of the colonized. And I was really the only one at the time. I've been doing this for 20 years now, and everybody else is very much British or European, if you're lucky.
13: Where's your family from?
4: Well, I was born in Brazil, so that's where part of my family's from. My mother is Singapore, Eurasian, and my father, I suppose he was French, but, you know, he was raised in colonial Africa. And so, yeah, from lots of non-British places.
13: It's interesting. You got involved in a field where most of the curators and people on the museum side, it sounds like, were, to be brutally reductive, on the colonizing side, and you're coming from the colonized side. What was that like for you?
4: As people often say, I pass. So nobody really knew. I just had that sensibility. And I just, from the very beginning, the previous curator was showing some individuals, some Chinese dolls. They were like dolls I'd had as a child. And so she was telling the others what the dolls were for. And I was standing there as a recent recruit. And I thought, actually, that's wrong. Everything she said was wrong. And I tried to interrupt. But all I could say was, no, it's wrong. I had dolls like that. And everybody looked at me. And there was silence.
13: That must have made you very popular.
4: But it immediately made me question, you know, what on earth was going on? Because very little of this collection is appreciated, or it's not given the same status as European art. A very small amount is on display, very small percentage. And there are big diaspora communities here now, and they don't get to see their own culture. But yet we were keeping it. If you don't like it, just give it back, is my feeling.
13: When someone like me, an American, comes to Scotland, where we are now, or England, where we were just previous, and we go to your wonderful and beautiful old museums, I have to say, the more I've learned about this topic, the more those museums feel less like, you know, curated collections of the world's great treasures, and the more they feel like trophy cases, I guess. Is that too reductive?
4: No, I think you've got part of the story there. They were trophy cases. Now they're sort of harbingers of doom, particularly as we slide down the economic scale. I think of them as big sort of almost like warehouses of loot. They are part of the history. And for a long time in my early years as a curator here, I could only display this material in terms of the British sensibility, with another way of interpreting Britain's place in the world.
13: And now we are back in the gallery at the Kelvin Grove Museum, where Alan was showing us around earlier. She leads me to the display case we came here to see of the Benin bronzes.
4: So the Benin palaces were decorated with these bronze plaques, and we have a fragment of a plaque.
13: The British Museum in London is thought to possess nearly 200 of the Benin plaques, which portray centuries worth of Benin history.
14: The Glasgow Museum's one fragment shows a man standing, his head in profile, with long straight hair and finely patterned sleeves.
4: It was made by a known artist, the Master of the Circle Cross. It would represent a Portuguese soldier or sailor who traded with Benin and Western Africa extensively from the 14th century onwards. And a lot of the copper that was the basis of these pieces came from Europe. There's a huge amount of trade from maybe the 10th century onward with West Africa, the Malian Empire, you know, highly sophisticated travel, great trade routes and networks throughout Africa.
13: So when someone says that these African countries wouldn't have been able to care for and preserve their art were it not for the British, they'd done it for hundreds of years.
4: Absolutely.
13: Already.
4: Absolutely, thousands of years. I mean, the earliest record of iron smelting is within sub-Saharan Africa.
14: In the spring of 2022, Glasgow Museums publicly committed to returning the Benin objects from its collection to the federal government of Nigeria.
4: Glasgow Museums is currently holding 19 pieces that we have identified as coming from Benin, probably taken during the punitive expedition of 1897 by Britain. But the ownership has effectively been transferred to Nigeria.
14: The Glasgow Museums have also announced the return of 7 antiquities to India and more than 24 artifacts to the Lakota tribe of Native Americans. What led to the decision to repatriate all these pieces?
4: Well, I was approached to discuss this, and I had already earmarked various pieces that I felt we should not have, because I feel that as a museum service, we really shouldn't be fencing stolen goods. I'd identified them through research, because most of them had come with quite extensive notes, and one was a confession of theft that ran for 4 pages.
14: Wow. Why would one put down in writing a confession of theft?
4: Because they thought it was more of a confession of entitlement.
14: A confession of entitlement. Consider this yet another reminder that many artifacts in the world's great museums were plundered during an era when plunder was the norm.
3: I would say that the standards of excavation have been completely reversed.
14: That is Andrea Bayer, Deputy Director for Collections and Administration at the Metropolitan Museum of Art in New York. We also heard from her in the first episode of this series, describing how the Met paid $4 million for a gold coffin that turned out to have been looted from Egypt about a decade ago. Bayer admitted the Met's failure.
3: We asked a certain number of questions, but we did not ask nearly enough questions about it.
14: The Met was founded toward the end of the 19th century. Its first director was an Italian-American soldier and amateur archaeologist.
3: There is no one in the museum field today that would follow the path that our first director, Luigi Palma di Cesnola, would have followed, in which he was able to excavate and remove thousands of objects from Cyprus, which he then was able to sell. That is a paradigm that no one would follow now.
14: Still, the Met has recently had dozens of looted artifacts seized from its collections and returned to their countries of origin. This past June, the Met announced that it had surrendered almost $100 million worth of looted artifacts over the last few years under a joint partnership with the Manhattan District Attorney's Antiquities Trafficking Unit. But even when a museum does uncover an ill-gotten object, repatriation is not a foregone conclusion. The Glasgow Museums, for instance, repatriated their first Lakota object in 1998. Around the same time, they received a request from Nigeria to repatriate a Benin object. Patricia Allen again.
4: And they turned that down straight away.
14: Why was that one turned down?
4: They felt that there were issues with Nigeria, where the objects would go, where they'd end up. There was a certain amount of judgment.
14: What do you mean by there were certain judgments or issues there with Nigeria?
4: Well, I found a letter once from our then director saying that, you know, would they be so quick to refuse a similar request if it had been from Native Americans? There was a certain level of sympathy towards, because the Scottish love a bit of the Wild West.
14: But Nigeria, not so much?
4: It would seem that way. And I'd find this letter when I was researching and writing a paper, but it was from our then director posing that question and thinking that maybe they should have something more objective.
14: To be fair, the repatriation of the Benin objects is complicated by the fact that there are several potential claimants, including the Nigerian government and the current Benin Oba. He is a direct descendant of the Oba who was exiled by the British in the 19th century. Recently, things got even more complicated. The outgoing Nigerian president declared that any repatriated Benin artifacts must be handed over to the Oba. On the one hand, this makes sense. He is a descendant of the man from whom the objects were stolen in the first place. But from the perspective of a European museum, this means the repatriated Benin bronzes are less likely to remain accessible to the public. Still, the issue of repatriating art is much broader than this one set of artifacts. To that end, the Glasgow museums have created a set of criteria to help guide the process, something more objective, in Patricia Allen's words. There used to be 5 criteria on this list. Now there are 4.
17: The current criteria are, 1, the status of those making the request, which is their right to represent the descendants of the community to whom the artifact originally belonged. The second one is the continuity between the community that created the objects and the current community on whose behalf the request is being made. So there has to be a connection, a continuity there. The third one is the cultural, historical, and or religious importance of the objects to the descendant community. And the fourth, which is not necessarily that important anymore, is how the objects were acquired by the museum. But that's really to put the onus on the museum to prove that these objects are genuine.
14: And what is the old 5th criteria?
17: The 5th was the fate of the object if returned. In that case, you were supposed to have a museum or return the objects to another museum. It made it very difficult for Indigenous communities in particular to put in a claim because many don't have those facilities and those resources. So by taking that criterion away and acknowledging that what you're returning is ill-gotten gains, if you like, looted material, that we are effectively either facilitating robbery by sort of laundering this material or actually directly doing it ourselves, that as thieves, we don't really have a right, perhaps, to set conditions on the return of stolen property.
14: At this point, you may find yourself wondering, if museums are full of objects that were essentially stolen, and if museums are starting to return those objects, will they have anything left to show?
2: You know, I never go to the extreme because that's not an answer.
14: So what is the answer? I'm Stephen Dubner. This is Freakonomics Radio. We'll be right back.
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2: In early 2022, Nigeria put in a formal request on behalf of the Oba of Benin to repatriate the stolen Benin objects that are in the collection of the Glasgow Museums. The request was made to the Glasgow City Administration Committee, which controls the museums, and the city agreed to the return. Does this mean the Benin objects will be leaving Scotland and heading to Nigeria? Not necessarily. Here again is curator Patricia Allen.
3: We haven't established the full details, but it's possible that we'll hold them for a while. We'll either transfer the ownership officially on paper so that they become theirs that we have on loan. They're quite keen on that approach because they have had so many offers from across the world. Germany is giving everything back, and that's hundreds of objects.
2: The Smithsonian?
3: The Smithsonian is giving back. Also, Pitt Rivers, Oxford, Cambridge, the Horniman Museum. Aberdeen gave their sole Oba's head back last year.
2: So you're saying that there's a glut of Benin bronzes returning to Nigeria now?
3: Well, I don't think they describe it as a glut. It's just they haven't quite got the infrastructure in place.
2: And so in the case of the Glasgow Museums, it sounds as though the Nigerian government or the parties that represent the government there that you're dealing with would prefer that you keep them here on loan and on display, perhaps?
3: Yes, I think that is certainly one option because the museum in Edo State, it doesn't have storage. So they're building something within Lagos where the security is better. They had to change the indemnity because the cultural sector did not have sufficient indemnity. So it's now a government indemnity.
2: Indemnity, we mean insurance, yes?
3: This is art. This is high art. Gradually, their storage facilities will be developed and then gradually take everything else back.
2: The Glasgow Museum's plan may be complicated by the recent announcement that the Nigerian government will hand over repatriated pieces to the Oba himself. But remember, Nigeria has been asking for the Benin bronzes for decades. I asked Allen why the Glasgow Museums finally acquiesced.
3: As a result of Black Lives Matter, what sparked an interest are a revisiting of the whole subject of cultural repatriation and restitution of objects is, you know, an awareness that maybe we did sort of bad things. And it came out of Black Lives Matter, the connection with that, an atonement for transatlantic slavery. And so Benin was first in line, really.
4: Well, the murder of George Floyd and all the challenges that brought with it really were crucially important and meaningful to me. As a historian of Black America, as a historian of violence in America, those moments really transformed me.
2: That is Lonnie G. Bunch III.
4: But also part of my job as a historian was to contextualize this, to say that this is not new, unfortunately. This will happen again in the future. And the challenge really is to understand that the struggle for fairness in America is a perpetual struggle and that you never get to the promised land of equality. You only aspire to get there. And so it was really important for me to see that museums, especially the Smithsonian, play a role when a nation was in crisis.
2: Bunch is the secretary of the Smithsonian, based in Washington, D.C. Sometimes called the nation's attic, the Smithsonian is a collection of 21 museums, 21 libraries, a variety of research and education centers, and the National Zoo. Bunch has worked on and off at the Smithsonian since 1978. He became secretary in 2019. Before that, he was founding director of the Smithsonian's National Museum of African American History and Culture.
4: We started with no staff, no collections, no site, and no money.
2: And how do you build a museum collection from scratch?
4: We knew we wanted to tell stories around the Civil War. We knew we wanted to tell important stories about women in work. And we wanted to talk about the impact of culture. And then what we did is we went around the country in an antique roadshow way and asked people to bring out their stuff. It was really to preserve, to help them preserve grandma's old shawl or that 19th century photograph. And then if people wanted to give things to us, the first thing we did was say, give it to local museums. So we wanted people to benefit in local museums from the Smithsonian's coming to town. But if it was extremely significant, obviously it came back to Washington.
2: In the end, they collected a lot.
4: 40,000 artifacts, of which 70% came out of the basements, trunks, and attics of people's homes.
2: This was an entirely different approach than how the first director of the Metropolitan Museum looted artifacts from archaeological sites, or how the British Museum stocked itself with plunder from Britain's empire building.
4: The British Museum, in some ways, is a colonial creation. That so much of what it collected initially were things that would help them celebrate British identity, some from internal, others from, you know, India, Africa, other places where the British colonized. The difference with the African American Museum is, first of all, this was going to be a museum that shared authority and was shaped by community. Not only did we collect material, but in essence, we collected people's stories. The goal was that the artifacts were really the way to give people a sense of ownership. By doing artifacts that sometimes seem common, like an old 19th century iron or a wash pot, suddenly people could see that they were shaped by this history and they could tell the stories of their own parents or grandparents. So the difference was that this was about, one, telling a story that said this was the story of us all, telling a truthful, clear story, and with a variety of communities.
2: This experience of creating a museum from scratch led Lonnie Bunch to think more broadly about how any museum builds its collection. And this led to a new institution-wide collections policy at the Smithsonian.
4: I asked a group of curators in 2021 to think about an ethical returns policy, to really think about what should we do with material that is problematic. But I didn't want it simply to be, how do you deal with a problem? What I wanted it to be is to say that as important as scholarship, as provenance, as resources to acquire these collections, equally important is the ethical considerations of how we got them. And so what I wanted to do was to basically add that equation into the mix so that therefore, no matter what we did, ethical considerations could in some ways trump scholarship and other issues. I just wanted to make sure that ethical considerations were as important as anything else in determining what you acquire and what you maintain.
2: Based on this new policy, the Smithsonian might deaccession a piece from its collection and return it to the rightful owner, or it might enter into a shared stewardship arrangement with communities or descendants who have made claims to the objects.
4: For example, there are several Native communities who, instead of saying they want material repatriated, they said, you're better at preserving it than we are, let you keep it as long as we know it's there. So I think it really was a process that would allow us to either return, to negotiate and work effectively with community or with the owners, and then if the choice is made, these materials can stay with us.
2: Among the museums that Bunch oversees, in addition to the new Museum of African American History, is the Museum of African Art. This museum had over the years accumulated many artifacts that had been looted from Benin by the British in their 1897 punitive expedition. Brass plaques, ceremonial heads, jewelry, and more. They had come to the Smithsonian primarily by donation from wealthy collectors like Joseph Hirshhorn and from institutions like the Walt Disney Company, which had bought Benin art from the collectors Paul and Ruth Tishman. Under the Smithsonian's new collections policy, Lonnie Bunch committed to repatriating these pieces to Nigeria. For some guidance, he turned to an institution that had much larger holdings of Benin bronzes.
4: I had conversations with the British Museum just to understand where they were with this whole process.
2: The British Museum, remember, has thus far decided against repatriating their Benin bronzes, although that could change at any moment.
4: And then I had conversations with people from the Nigerian museum community to understand their thinking. In essence, it was a period of negotiations because I wanted to make sure that ultimately we were going to return ownership, no doubt about that. But I also wanted to see if there were a way at least a percentage of this could remain in the country for the people to see.
2: Here's what the negotiation led to. The Smithsonian sent 20 of their Benin objects back to Nigeria, while 9 more will stay at the Smithsonian on a long-term loan.
4: We had a formal ceremony where representatives of the Nigerian government and I signed the transfer document that gave ownership back, and then ultimately a document that would agree to the long-term loans. We liked the idea of being able to have some material on long-term loan that would allow us to both talk about the beauty and creativity of the Benin bronzes, but also about the process.
2: So what do we think about this kind of arrangement, where a museum returns a portion of its contested collection and works out a long-term loan for the rest?
5: I'm kind of excited about this. It actually is a place where really efficient outcomes are going on.
2: That is Tom Wilkening. As you can probably tell by his praise of efficient outcomes, Wilkening is an economist at the University of Melbourne. His specialty is called market design.
5: And market design is the branch of economics that's interested in designing the rules for markets, auctions, and economic institutions.
2: Wilkening, along with the University of Chicago economist Michael Kramer, analyzed the market for antiquities.
5: The Antiquities Project started with discussions with Suzanne Bleer and Michael Kramer about 15 years ago. Suzanne is a professor of African and African American studies at Harvard University, and she was really interested in whether economics could offer ways to reduce the size of the black market in antiquities and help protect African art in general.
2: Most countries already have laws to protect the export of their cultural antiquities.
5: I would say export bans are partially effective in the sense that they make it more difficult for people to illicitly dig up objects and move them abroad, but they're obviously imperfect.
2: Wilkening and Kramer eventually wrote a paper called Protecting Antiquities, a Role for Long-Term Leases.
5: So the main argument of our paper is that we're asking whether we can complement export bans with fixed duration long-term leases. Our view is that they can strengthen incentives for maintaining and identifying antiquities and antiquity sites. But because we're going to be restricting things to leases, our view is that that's going to allow countries to preserve their cultural patrimony for the future or in the long run. Let's say 10 years from now, Nigeria is able to recover all the Benin bronzes that were looted in 1897. They're going to have the same issue that museums have all over the world, which is that they'll have more objects than they can actually put in their museum at one time. Now, there are two ways to deal with that. One, you can create giant storage, and you can store everything and keep it at home. And the issue there is that's still costly. You still have to maintain and protect that storage system. An alternative would be to allow at least a subset of those things to be leased abroad as a way of basically generating either revenue or in-kind transfers for protecting museums or sites.
2: This is essentially the arrangement that the Smithsonian has worked out with Nigeria. This idea is not new, by the way.
5: I would view the King Tut exhibit as a very good template for how to do traveling exhibits.
2: The tomb of King Tut, or Tutankhamun, the boy king, was excavated in Egypt by the British archaeologist Howard Carter in 1922. It included a stunning gold funerary mask and a variety of other objects.
5: If you look at Egypt, their King Tut exhibit that has gone all over the U.S., that's essentially a lease system where they've leased off parts of King Tut objects to a third party. That third party has shown that all around the world, and the revenues have gone back to the Cairo Museum. That sort of thing is a way for governments to turn something that right now is something of a cost into something that would be a resource. And it also solves a little bit of this problem of, you know, there is a value for keeping things at home. There's also a value for people in the rest of the world being able to see them.
2: So that's one established method of leasing antiquities. Wilkening and Kramer have some other ideas. One is for objects that haven't yet been excavated. In these cases, the right to lease could be granted in exchange for performing the excavation. The British Museum, for instance, could fund and operate an excavation in Syria. The museum would have the rights to exhibit the objects that are found while the objects would officially still belong to Syria. The researchers have a third idea, too.
5: So the third scenario is probably the most controversial one, which would be offering leases to individuals who reveal objects that are already out of the country.
2: In other words, amnesty, essentially, to individuals or institutions who possess objects that were originally looted. In this case, the country of origin would say, yes, those things belong to us, but if you, the illegitimate owner, acknowledge that we are the legitimate owner, you can hang on to them under the terms of a lease. So, is this third path of repatriation the best way forward? We'll find out in a minute. I'm Stephen Dubner. This is Freakonomics Radio. We'll be right back.
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0: Did you know a downtown apartment building used to be our city's only African-American hospital? This is your Local History Minute from WUTC. In 1905, Emma Wheeler graduated from medical school in Nashville and moved to Chattanooga, where she became our city's first black woman physician. In 1915, she bought two plots of land downtown and used her own money to construct the city's first hospital, dedicated exclusively to the care of black patients, who until then were kept in the basements of white hospitals. Walden Hospital had a surgery ward, a maternity ward, and a nursery. It boasted 30 beds and 17 black physicians. It closed in 1953 when Emma Wheeler's health began to decline, but the hospital she built still stands today at the corner of 8th and Douglas, where you can find a plaque in her honor. This is your Local History Minute from WUTC.
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2: In 2022, the Metropolitan Museum of Art in New York announced an agreement with Greece regarding a large collection of antiquities that had been acquired over the years by the American billionaire Leonard Stern. Here again is Andrea Bayer, Deputy Director of Administration and Collections at the Met.
7: Mr. Stern owned approximately 160 important Cycladic objects. He got us into a discussion with the Greek government and with the Cycladic Museum in Athens about this somewhat complicated but logical path forward.
2: The Cycladic objects are primarily marble figures and vessels carved thousands of years ago in the Cyclades, a group of islands off the Greek coast. The complicated but logical agreement that Bayer mentioned has put Leonard Stern's personal collection on display at the Met for 25 years. You can go see them there right now. But the objects ultimately belong to Greece.
7: And then at the end of 25 years, there will be a further discussion to see whether some or all of them remain for an additional 25 years, and then they will go back to Greece. At the same time, we're also in an agreement with the Greek museums to do some fundamental research projects with them to publish these objects.
2: Even before the Met exhibition opened, some of these pieces were put on display in Greece. And after 10 years at the Met, some of the collection will travel to Greece in exchange for other Cycladic works to be displayed at the Met. Why such a complicated arrangement?
7: Because we are convinced that given the complexity of the world we find ourselves in, these kind of situations are going to arise, and we want to help find solutions that are satisfying to all partners.
2: It's worth noting that Leonard Stern did not donate his collection directly to Greece. He donated it to a Delaware-based nonprofit called the Hellenic Ancient Culture Institute, whose board members have close ties to the Greek Culture Ministry. Here is the legal scholar Patty Gerstenblith, whose specialty is cultural heritage.
8: It has gotten a lot of disapproval amongst Greek heritage professionals. I find it very problematic because what we have is an agreement between a private museum and a U.S. corporation in which the collector gets his tax benefit. The objects, most of them or many of them, stay in the United States, and this museum in Greece gets a benefit.
2: Gerstenblith is concerned that Greece doesn't have control over the collection, even though they have been given ownership on paper. She thinks the Smithsonian's arrangement with Nigeria over the Benin bronzes is a better model, but the economist Tom Wilkening is more sympathetic toward the Greek arrangement.
5: It's not a place where I'm an expert, but most of that collection looks like it has very strong provenance.
2: What Wilkening means is that the Leonard Stern collection isn't obviously full of looted or stolen objects.
5: And so it wouldn't have been something that Greece would have gotten back without some sort of an agreement. And it's something where all parties essentially have won, right? In the short run, those things are shown at the Met. That was the place where Leonard Stern wanted to donate his collection in the first place. In the long run, Greece gets all of its objects back and can control its cultural patrimony. And so that looks like maybe a nice blueprint for a number of these cases of trying to either return objects or get collections back into the hands of the country of origin.
2: So this approach of pairing repatriation with a lease agreement has helped resolve some of the thorniest disputes around contested artifacts. Maybe it will eventually provide a solution for one of the longest running and most controversial disputes of this type, the British Museum's ownership of the Parthenon marbles. That's the set of sculptures removed from the Parthenon in Athens by the British diplomat Lord Elgin in the early 1800s. Greece has long argued that they were taken illegally and should be returned. Over the past several years, the British Museum and the Greek government have been in discussions about the fate of the marbles, but no concrete plan has yet been made. Here again is Andrea Bayer from the Metropolitan Museum of Art in New York.
7: The only thing I can mention about the Parthenon marbles is that every time I read one thing, I almost immediately read its opposite the following day. So I know that they're in deep, deep and difficult discussions back and forth, but I don't have the crystal ball that tells you how it comes out.
2: The British Museum is famous for not saying much publicly about their various controversial holdings, including their Benin bronzes. We discovered this firsthand during our months of reporting for this series when we couldn't even get a museum spokesperson to engage with us, to say nothing of a more senior official. And then, as I mentioned earlier, we went to London to see the Benin bronzes for ourselves, accompanied by the Oxford professor and author Dan Hicks. But the Africa galleries happened to be closed that day, and even before we got into the museum, security guards asked us to surrender our recording equipment.
9: Anything like this is an absolute flat no. What happens is we get a lot of trouble with protesters with a view to discredit the museum. So this is why we took such a hard line on it.
2: In case you missed that, the guard said the museum takes a hard line because they get in a lot of trouble with protesters. Not long ago, for instance, there was a large demonstration against one of the museum's big sponsors, BP, the giant oil and gas company that's headquartered in London.
10: The sun is setting on BP, make BP history.
11: The museum is essentially displaying stolen artifacts that are ironically taken from spaces where indigenous people are affected by BP's extraction.
2: After our visit to Glasgow, where the curator Patricia Allen showed us the Benin bronzes at the Kelvin Grove Museum plans to return to Nigeria, we went back to London, and I tried once more to see the much larger collection of Benin bronzes at the British Museum. No professional recording equipment, just an iPhone, so you'll have to excuse the audio quality.
12: Okay, proceeding in. Front door, I've been through security, heading toward the Sainsbury Gallery, which means going through the big rotunda. Okay, here we go. Toward Africa. I think it's open. There it is. Okay. And the sign says there is indeed a tour, and I think I see her coming, perhaps. Hello. How do you do? Would love to go to Africa with you. Thank you. I'm Stephen. What's your name? Anne, nice to meet you.
2: Anne is a volunteer who's been giving tours at the British Museum for years. She's originally from southern Germany. Several German museums, by the way, have been repatriating their Benin bronzes to Nigeria. Anne leads us downstairs into the underground Africa galleries. It's a small tour group, just me and a family from Ireland. Nearby, some school groups are also touring, so it's pretty noisy. Anne notes that some of the objects we'll see were acquired by bloodshed.
13: Some objects have come into the museum as a direct result of military intervention, and many relate to the European colonization of large parts of Africa.
2: She shows us some contemporary works, some ceramic pots, and finally, we make our way to the Benin bronzes. The main attraction is a grid of the famous wall plaques that had been stripped from the Benin Palace, some of them 500 years old, each plaque representing a key moment in the history of the kingdom. The Nigerian artist Victor Ihamanor told us earlier what it was like for him to first see how these plaques are displayed at the British Museum.
14: They are disjointed because it's like taking William Shakespeare's Macbeth or Hamlet. You go to first act, you tear the page off. Then you go to the last act and you tear it off. Then you paste it on the wall and call it William Shakespeare. I mean, the sentences are nice. The phrases are great. You can quote from them, but it's not the entire story.
2: There are many other Benin objects here besides the wall plaques. There is a large cast head of an Oba or a Benin king. As we learned earlier, each new Oba would commission a sculpture of his predecessor to be mounted on an altar. There's an impressive sword with a cross motif made of iron and brass, a large and beautiful cockerel cast in brass. The wall labels describe not just the objects themselves, but who gave them to the British Museum. The most frequent donor, from what I can tell, is the UK Foreign Office, the British equivalent of the US State Department. In most museums, this might stand out, but here, where many of the treasures are the physical emblem of conquest, of empire building, of punitive expeditions like the one that happened in Benin in 1897, I guess it makes sense that the Foreign Office is such a major donor. Anne, our tour guide, does mention the punitive expedition that brought the Benin bronzes to the museum. And then a woman in our tour group speaks up.
15: It was a bit of a massacre, wasn't there?
2: Yes, Anne agrees. It was a bit of a massacre. She says the British Museum acknowledges this, and she adds that there have been talks lately with the Nigerian government.
13: I think there's a lot of compassion involved. I think other museums have handed theirs back, but
15: Germany has handed theirs back.
13: That's
15: they?
13: Right.
15: I forget which one.
13: Yeah. But I can only say for myself, maybe that is possibly not the right course just now. But this is personal. And there's such a lot of controversy about it, of course.
2: It's a little hard to hear Anne, but she says, I can only say for myself that repatriating the bronzes is possibly not the right course just now. When the tour was over and Anne had gone back upstairs, I asked the woman from our tour group, her name was Nula, what she thought about the British Museum's position on the Benin bronzes.
15: The British Museum is holding out, regardless of what they're talking about. Now, she may have a point, maybe if this museum isn't ready, I don't know, I hadn't heard that part of it. There is a big campaign going on, but it's also like that they have loads of these pieces, half of which aren't even being exhibited. That's the other thing. Like, they're all in the archives. So that's the other part of it that seems a bit off, like, you know. It's not like they're displaying them all here anyway.
16: Were you surprised by her opinion?
15: It's what I'd expect. Well, just in the sense that, you know, she's working here.
16: But I thought from a volunteer it might be a little different.
15: She probably gets the museum perspective on it, is what she hears. So I don't know. That's why I just, you know, given that she was German, I was wondering what she'd say about Germany having a different take on it.
2: My visit to the British Museum made me want to go back to Lonnie Bunch, the Smithsonian director, for some perspective. I recognize you're an historian and not a psychotherapist, but when we think about the British Museum and what it represents to Great Britain, I wonder if one of the challenges is that the museum, to some degree, does represent the empire that is essentially gone. But in addition to that, their current democracy is fragile. And in a way, the museum itself represents a fragile national psyche. Do you think that is perhaps complicating this issue for them?
4: It's crucially important to recognize that cultural institutions like the Smithsonian, like the British Museum, are part of the glue that holds a country together through the way it shapes our identity. One of the things that you see in the UK, really even going back to the commemoration of the bicentennial of the end of the slave trade, is you begin to see this grappling with what does it mean

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1: Is that if you pull this thread, the whole thing comes undone?
2: Well, I always think that people go to the worst case scenario. When we began to do repatriation of native materials, the notion was everything would be gone. That's not true. But what is true is that museums can no longer simply be what they once were. They can no longer simply be collections of material that really tells old stories, not new stories. Museums have to recognize that they have an obligation to make their community better, whether that is raising issues of social justice, whether it's raising environmental issues.
1: Now, when I walk in one of the entrances to the Natural History Museum of the Smithsonian, I'm greeted by this lovely Maui stone figure from Easter Island.
2: Yeah. Mm-hmm.
1: I'm just curious about a fellow like him. How was he acquired? Is something like that potentially liable to reclamation?
2: It could be. I don't know the specifics of that at all. The goal is to basically recognize that if these issues get raised, you've got a process to move forward to handle them, rather than either being ad hoc or rather to be under the whim of a particular director or curator.
1: Let me ask you about a potentially different objection for a modern museum audience. At the main entrance of the Natural History Museum at the Smithsonian, there's this amazing wild African elephant that we are told by the tag was killed by a big game hunter in Angola in 1955. Would the museum accept that elephant today?
2: You know, I don't know. I think that we would really look at it from different points of view, that's for sure. And then, you know, depending upon the educational value, depending upon how we received it, there would be questions to be asked. What I love about it is we get to ask those questions.
1: You have a hard job, I have to say. I don't mean just you. It's not just you. But these are hard questions, aren't they?
2: You know, I think that the job of good scholars, the job of the Smithsonian, is to tackle the hard questions, not the easy ones. And that, yeah, there are days I'd love to have an easy month, but the reality is museums matter. They matter because they have to have a contemporary resonance. This is something you need to grapple with. And I think the question really is, are you institutions that look back or institutions that look ahead?
1: Thanks to Lonnie G. Bunch III and all the museum curators and directors who spoke with us for this series. Thanks to the scholars and researchers and prosecutors. A huge thanks to producer Morgan Levy. And thanks especially to you for listening. That is the end of this updated series. We will be back next week with a brand new episode of Freakonomics Radio. Until then, take care of yourself, and if you can, someone else too.
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1: Yale Climate Connections connects the dots

Good morning. Leaders of some of the biggest AI companies say it's time to slow down. Texas Congressman Greg Kassar is also sounding the alarm about artificial superintelligence and joins us this hour. It's Morning Edition from NPR News.

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1: Coastal Louisiana will soon be the home of what SpaceX says will be a $100 billion launch base. State lawmakers waived a lot of regulations to make it happen, but residents say they have been kept in the dark.
2: Whether you talk about the federal administration or on the state level, or the NDAs, whatever it is, the elected leaders aren't telling the people what's coming down to them.
1: That story on All Things Considered from NPR News.
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5: Live from NPR News in Washington, I'm Dave Mattingly. The CEOs of Anthropic and OpenAI are among a group of tech executives calling on the industry to slow the development of artificial intelligence. They cite the potential dangers to humans and say more safeguards are needed. Elon Musk says he agrees. President Trump says he's concerned about Ukraine's drone and missile attacks on Russian diesel facilities, saying they're raising diesel prices. NPR's Franco Ordonez reports on what the president had to say during his trip to Ireland.
6: President Trump said his team spoke to the Ukrainian president, Volodymyr Zelensky, about the concerns.
7: Mr. Zelensky has to do one thing. He has to stop knocking out diesel fuel in Russia. Let him go after targets, but not diesel fuel, because he's causing a shortage of diesel fuel. This isn't done by the Middle East. This is done by what's happening with Russia and Ukraine.
6: The president was speaking to reporters after watching golfer Shane Lowry tee off at the Irish Open. Trump made clear that he wasn't telling Zelensky not to strike. He just said there are, quote, plenty of other targets, but not to attack diesel facilities. Franco Ordonez, NPR News, Doonbeg, Ireland.
5: AAA says the price of diesel in the U.S. is at an all-time high again today. It's averaging $6.23 a gallon. This is NPR News from Washington. Former British Prime Minister Boris Johnson was among European dignitaries who escaped injury yesterday after a Russian drone struck a passenger train at a station near Ukraine's border with Poland. Johnson, as well as Sweden's former prime minister, had passed through the station a short time before the attack on a separate train. The BBC's James Landale has more.
8: Russia is escalating its conflict with Ukraine, and its new tactics involve targeting trains and border crossings. A special train was heading west, carrying VIPs home from a high-level conference in Kiev. But about an hour or so later, a Russian drone struck a locomotive in the very station the VIPs had passed through, just on the Ukrainian side. Some passengers had been evacuated from trains, and there were no reports of casualties. Ukraine's rail operator said it was quite likely Russia had targeted the diplomatic train because it had left the station earlier than planned.
5: Former CIA Director David Petraeus was at the station when the Russian drone struck. He was not injured. Health officials in Pennsylvania are reporting the state's third measles-related death this year. The coroner of Jefferson County, a rural area about 50 miles northeast of Pittsburgh, says the 40-year-old woman died on Saturday. She had never been vaccinated against measles. The state's two previous measles-related deaths involved infants. I'm Dave Mattingly in Washington.
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11: It's Morning Edition from NPR News. I'm Leila Fadel in Washington, D.C.
12: And I'm A. Martinez in Los Angeles, California. The price of crude is above $100 a barrel after more attacks between the U.S. and Iran and a separate war that's drawn Houthi attacks on Saudi oil. And with no end in sight for the wars, a new reality is taking hold in the Gulf. The very U.S. bases meant to protect Arab allies are one reason why these countries are being attacked by Iran, which says these U.S. bases are being used to attack it. Here's NPR's Aya Batraoui in Dubai.
13: Iran's Revolutionary Guard wasted no time. Within hours of the U.S. and Israel launching war on Iran on February 28th, Iran was firing back. In a video widely circulated online that first day of the war, a huge plume of gray smoke rises into the sky. This is the moment the operations hub of the U.S. Navy's 5th Fleet in Bahrain is struck by an Iranian missile. Iran's attacks on the 5th Fleet prompted a rapid drawdown of U.S. personnel from 8,000 to less than 100 there today. During a recent live stream, Chief of Naval Operations Daryl Cottle was asked by a sailor when they'd be able to return to Bahrain to get their personal belongings. His answer was blunt.
14: We're not getting back in there anytime soon. I just want to be completely honest with that.
13: Iran has fired thousands of drones and missiles throughout the war. Their targets have included U.S. embassies, hotels, Amazon data centers, oil and gas sites, and bases across the Gulf. In this video message from March, a spokesperson for Iran's top military command lists some of those targeted bases. He says those attacks on bases, stretching from the United Arab Emirates to Kuwait, Bahrain, and Jordan, were carried out by the Islamic Revolutionary Guard Corps of Iran, which continues to target bases in the region. The scale of damage is unclear.
15: I don't think the Pentagon is fully grappling with it, in part because they don't want to talk about the level of destruction, because it's, even in the last 2 weeks, it keeps growing. The list is just getting longer.
13: That's Mackenzie Eaglin, a senior fellow on defense strategy at the American Enterprise Institute and co-chair of the National Commission on the Future of the Navy. 2 months into the war, she estimated that damage to U.S. bases had reached $5 billion. She now says that number is likely three times that.
15: How weakened is America's deterrent, where we clearly know Iran wasn't deterred at all? And they've hit at least, gosh, is it 12 countries, 15 now? That's frightening to me, you know, the loss of conventional deterrence, American conventional deterrence in the Gulf.
13: Gulf Arab allies are also joining the discussion. Senior Qatari official Majd Al Ansari said this at a forum in the United Arab Emirates.
16: Assumingly, the region was operating under a regime of security architecture that has created the security that we have enjoyed for so many years. But the reality of the situation is security architecture was based on deterrence. And the deterrence that was used was always very fragile.
13: Qatar was hosting the largest number of U.S. troops in the region, but Iran was still able to attack its gas facilities. Even so, U.S. defense systems have intercepted most Iranian missiles, and the U.S. is still the most important security partner for Arab states, even as they expand their defense ties with other countries. Bilal Saab, a former Pentagon advisor who is now a senior managing director at Trends Consultancy, says there's no replacing the U.S. in terms of defense, but the era of sprawling bases could be over.
17: All of a sudden, there are now magnets for attacks. And so trimming the posture, at least in terms of soldiers, so manpower, there's definitely a case for that. I would say at least 35 to 40%.
13: And analysts say whether the U.S. moves to a smaller footprint in the region is something Gulf Arab states are looking to Washington to decide. Aya Batraoui, NPR News, Dubai.
11: The cost of staying warm this winter could give some people the chills. A new forecast says the average family will spend more than $1,000 to heat their homes through the winter. In some parts of the country, winter heating bills could be more than twice that high. The news comes on the heels of what was already a costly summer for air conditioning. NPR's Scott Horsley joins us now to talk about this. Good morning, Scott.
18: Good morning, Lily.
11: What's making this upcoming winter so expensive? Is it the weather?
18: No. In fact, weather forecasters say this could be a relatively mild winter for much of the country. We're still in the grip of a strong El Nino weather pattern, which also contributed to our very hot August. And El Nino is expected to peak in November and December, which is projected to keep temperatures above average in much of the U.S. into early next year. Mark Wolf, who heads a group of state officials who help low-income families with their utility bills, says ordinarily those milder temperatures might give people a break on winter heating bills and allow them to catch up after a costly summer of trying to stay cool.
19: If this was a typical year, I would tell you the outlook is good. We're expecting warmer weather, which helps to push down prices because people don't use as much. But this year is different.
18: And it's different because of rising energy prices. Even though people may not need to run their furnaces as much this year, their heating bills could still be higher than last year just because fuel's more expensive.
11: How much more expensive?
18: On average, Wolf's group is projecting that heating bills will be 8 or 9% higher this year than last. But there's a lot of variation depending on where you live and how you heat your home. Most families in this country heat with either natural gas or electricity, and the price of both is going up faster than inflation overall. Electric heating bills tend to be higher to start with, so the dollar increase could be larger for those who use electric heat. But the people who could really see a spike this winter are families who rely on heating oil. That's not real common nationwide, but it's still widely used in the Northeast.
19: You get into New England, you see 30%, 40%, much higher numbers. So it's a specialty fuel that's used in that part of the country. And so those families who are already getting hit with high gasoline prices now are looking at getting hit with significantly higher heating costs.
18: Heating oil is a close cousin of diesel fuel, and of course we've been talking about diesel prices soaring to record highs. AAA says the average price of diesel today is $6.23 a gallon, and as a result, Wolf says customers who rely on heating oil could see their bills jump more than 30% this winter.
11: How much of a financial hardship is that?
18: It's toughest on those families that can least afford it. People in the bottom fifth of the income ladder typically spend almost 10% of their income on utility bills, so any increase can be really challenging. The federal government does offer some assistance to help low-income families with their heating bills, but Wolf says the funding for that program has been basically flat for the last 3 years, and as the heating price goes up, the help just doesn't stretch as far as it used to.
19: We keep making the point that cost of home heating in the last 5 years has gone up by almost 24%, and federal funding hasn't. So how do we help families pay these bills?
18: Middle and upper income families can usually weather higher heating bills more easily, but Wolf says state energy assistance officials are increasingly getting requests from even better off families who say they're also struggling with the rising cost of staying warm in the winter or cool in the summer.
11: NPR's Scott Horsley. Thank you, Scott.
18: You're welcome.
11: This is NPR News.
20: Jay McShann gave birth to the Kansas City sound, but this song has gone down in history as a beginning of another sort. You're on the Soundbeat. Swingmatism was sax master Charlie Parker's first recording, made on April 30th, 1941. No one's quite sure how Parker earned the nickname. Most stories seem to center around the shortening of yardbird, slang for chicken. One such has him traveling to a gig with McShann's band when their car strikes a bird. Parker hops out, brings the unfortunate fowl with him, and asks the boarder to cook it for him. No word on whether this was a usual request for the time. Parker would go on to revolutionize the instrument and the genre, earning praise from critics, the beat poets, and fellow jazz greats. Indeed, Miles Davis once quipped that you could sum up jazz history in four words: Louis Armstrong, Charlie Parker. We'll spare you the bird Twitter pun, but if you're in the tweetosphere, follow us at On the Soundbeat. Soundbeat is produced at the Belfer Audio Archive, Syracuse University Library. I'm Brett Barry.
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21: Jazz pianist Benny Green performs a solo concert here on our campus, the University of Tennessee at Chattanooga. It takes place on Thursday, starting at 7:30 p.m. in the Roland Hayes Concert Hall in UTC's Fine Arts Center. The concert is made possible by a gift from Ken Dryden, host of Timeless Jazz here on WUTC, and our former colleague at the station, and his wife Nancy. All proceeds from the concert benefit WUTC.
22: I certainly think of Art Blakey and Betty Carter and Ray Brown and Oscar Peterson every single day. Not as some kind of chore, but they're really embedded in my conscience. The integrities that they each represented as individuals, and there's also a kind of a collective theme there. But I know, and this is something I think about daily as well, that it all came to be because of my deep conviction to become a jazz messenger. I would go hear Art Blakey and the Jazz Messengers live in San Francisco at the original Keystone Corner, beginning in the late 70s, when James Williams was the pianist. The way Art interacted with his pianists in the band was very special. The visual engagement, I started projecting like, hey, that's going to be me up there. I want that. I want to be able to do what he's doing with his pianists. And so it motivated my moving back to my hometown of New York City when I was 19 in the spring of 1982. That was my entire focus, going to hear the Messengers live whenever I could, sneaking my little Sony Walkman tape recorder in, recording the shows, practicing along with the tapes, and grooming myself to become a jazz messenger. And the thing is, being heard by Betty Carter and then her hiring me to play with her for 4 years before I joined Art actually came to be because of my intense focus to be a messenger. When Faye heard me playing with a singer in a small club in Long Island, she recognized something in me, a certain kind of fire. And I'm quite sure that the drive was something that had been ignited and motivated, inspired by Art Blakey. So I really consider Art Blakey to be central to my whole path, my whole journey as a jazz musician.
23: Give us a hint of what you plan to bring to Chattanooga.
22: I always want to swing and bring a good feeling. I've never been one to endeavor to try to become an innovator. I've always wanted to be authentic to the feeling of the music that inspires me, the music of my heroes, which include people like Horace Silver and Sonny Clark and Bobby Timmons. I really love playing in a solo piano setting, which I've had a chance to focus on, kind of beginning with the COVID pandemic lockdown, where I was situationally isolated, and I really get a kick out of playing solo. I find it to be both the ultimate challenge as well as the ultimate liberation. With my wife's encouragement, I've been performing more original music. And again, just like not endeavoring to be different for difference's sake, the melodies I write are intended to be singable and things you can tap your toes to. And it's a kick for me each time I get a chance to perform live for an audience and feel that interaction to deepen my relationship with my own songs.
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0: At the movies this week, we'll discover a horror fairy tale mashup in the not so enchanted woods. Thanks for joining me for another Real Discovery. I'm Kristen Dreyer Kramer. Over the last few years, there's been a growing horror movie trend that involves taking a perfectly innocent popular story and turning it into something dark and gruesome. And Ever After plays on a number of different fairy tales to turn a fun girls' weekend into a bloody fight for survival. Ever After follows seven women into the woods to celebrate their friend's upcoming wedding. Their secluded rental seems like the perfect place for a wild weekend, until they discover that their dim-witted but enthusiastic property host, played by Philippe Reinhardt, isn't exactly Prince Charming. After the first woman meets a gruesome end, the others realize that they're trapped in the woods with a bunch of ruthless killers who believe that they're fairy tale characters, and they find themselves on the run from some pigs, the big bad wolf, and others. While other fairy tale inspired horror movies tend to parody a classic story, this one doesn't seem to have a whole lot of rhyme or reason to it. Prince Charming tries a shoe on a woman before cutting out her heart for his mother, and there are homicidal pigs everywhere. But they're all just people playing some bizarre roles for reasons that the film doesn't bother to explain. And they seem to have little more than a basic grasp on fairy tales in general. Mostly, it just seems to be an excuse to kill off characters in outrageous ways. Meanwhile, it takes a surprisingly short amount of time for these once fun-loving women to become brutally murderous, yet they also seem incredibly clueless, still trusting that a random woman living out in the woods will help them. It's all perplexing and bizarre, and not much here makes sense. So if you need a little bit of a coherent plot with your murderous rampages, you'll be frustrated by this messy adventure. But is it worth venturing into the woods with these fun-loving friends? Not really. From its oddly unhinged characters to its puzzling story, Ever After is less of a horror parody and more of a fever nightmare. When you finish watching it, you'll most likely have no idea what just happened or why. It gets a D+. And finally this week, our real quick discovery. Ever After features appearances by a number of familiar figures, including Bonnie Ahrens, known for films like The Conjuring 2 and the spin-off The Nun, and Michael Berryman of The Hills Have Eyes. Well, that's it for another Real Discovery. For more reviews and updates on the latest films, including a family uncovering the secrets of the grandfather who left and the letters he sent home in Dear You, visit realdiscovery.org and nightsandweekends.com. Until next week, take some time to catch a movie or two. You never know what you might discover.
1: 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I'm Leila Fadel.
2: And May Martinez. With Election Day less than 2 months away, election officials around the country are preparing for a wide variety of threats to the voting process. NPR's Frank Langfitt is just back from Charleston, South Carolina, where he spoke with local election officials during 2 days of training on how to handle everything from drones at polling places to federal warrants for ballots. Frank is on the line. Frank, this training sounds fascinating. Tell us all about it and what jumped out.
3: It really was. This was done by the Association of South Carolina Election Officials. And the big new concern is what you just mentioned, and NPR recently reported. And that's a fear that federal agents could try to seize ballots in the midst of the midterms.
2: Yeah, which was once unthinkable and has never happened before in modern times.
3: Exactly. And, you know, trainers told election officials they need to prepare for this now. They got to make sure that they have a good relationship with their county attorney. And if he or she doesn't have sort of specialized election law experience, they need to reach out to groups and link up with attorneys who do and prepare for help this fall. And that way, the idea is this, A, that if the Justice Department does come knocking with a search warrant, they're ready. One of the people I was talking to, her name is Brenda Cabrera. She's one of the trainers, and she spent 35 years conducting elections in Virginia.
4: One of the things that we talk about is potentially having some motions in your pocket ahead of time, motions to quash or things like that, that you can take some legal action about. But I wouldn't even start executing that until I talk to my local government attorney.
2: Now, Frank, how worried are people that something like that could actually happen?
3: I think legal and election officials see it as unlikely, in part because, of course, a judge would have to sign off on a warrant. But they also say they've got to prepare because something like this has already happened before. Back in January, FBI agents, as we and people around the country reported, They seized hundreds of thousands of ballots in Fulton County, Georgia, from the 2020 election. And some of the local officials in South Carolina, they were shocked that such a thing might be possible during this election. Janine Bostic, she's the director of the Jasper County Board of Elections. This is what she said.
5: To be honest, today was the first day I heard that this was a possibility.
3: So Bostic told me, you know, she would immediately reach out to the State Election Commission and its lawyers after this training.
5: We need to get together and figure out how we as directors are going to handle this, because I'm not going to have my poll worker just surrender. They need to call and say, hey, these people are here, say they're taking these ballots. What am I supposed to do?
2: Yeah, one of the worries is that if federal agents seize ballots, election officials will then lose control of those ballots, and that could call the election into question. So what did the local election officials in South Carolina have to say about that?
3: Well, as you can imagine, I mean, they said this is their nightmare scenario. Their fear is that nobody would trust the eventual results and that they'd have to run another election. One told me that they thought if this thing happened, they would expect a lot of election staff would actually immediately quit. And the seizure of ballots would further undermine, you know, confidence in the elections. This is John Balcom. He's head of elections in Spartanburg County.
6: Anything that occurs that causes voters to either think that their vote doesn't matter or that their vote may be thrown out is always the biggest concern.
2: Frank, what are other challenges that election officials are preparing for this fall?
3: A lot of them. Everything from managing bomb threats to what do you do if drones come buzzing the polls, disinformation from AI. And there's this group called the Committee for Safe and Secure Elections. They were training on this issue. They say demand for their services this year is off the charts.
2: That's NPR's Frank Langfitt. Frank, thanks.
3: Happy to do it, eh?
1: For the past several months, NASA has been moving engineers out of their labs at the Goddard Space Center in Maryland, the agency's premier spaceflight complex. NASA's aim was to reduce waste. But NPR investigative correspondent Kiara Eisner spoke with NASA employees who say the moves have hindered the agency's ability to make spacecraft.
7: Alexa Halford was a NASA scientist based at the Goddard Space Center for almost 7 years. That is, until she'd finally had enough and quit her job this past summer.

0: Good morning. President Trump's approval ratings are still low, but Republicans have some advantages going into the midterms. More money, partisan gerrymandering, and confusion over mail-in ballots. It's Morning Edition from NPR News. The Kennedy Center is on the brink of financial collapse, according to documents seen by The Washington Post. I'm Leila Fadel.
1: And I'm Martinez. The Trump-led board says only President Trump can save the Kennedy Center from bankruptcy. Also, Iran-backed Houthis in Yemen increase attacks on Saudi oil facilities and maritime shipping. Now, a planned regional meeting between Iran and several Arab countries is postponed. It's Monday, September 14th. It ain't hard to tell. New York City rapper Nas is 53 years old today.

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1: Deleting cookies isn't enough to stop online tracking. I'm Dr. Lynn Pascarella, president of the American Association of Colleges and Universities. And today on the Academic Minute, Fu Feng, associate professor of computer science at the University of Dayton, explains why.
2: Most people think clearing cookies protects their privacy online, but that's only part of the story. Websites can also track people using a technique called digital fingerprinting that quietly collects small details about your browser and hardware, forming a profile distinctive enough to identify you across the web. You can delete a cookie, but you cannot erase the fact that your browser and device reveal certain traits every time you go online. In my research, we developed a system that tracks where web code comes from and how it uses your data. We found this approach can catch privacy risks that some traditional blocking tools miss. Most current protections still rely on an all or nothing model. They either block a source entirely or allow it completely. But today's websites carry useful features, harmless scripts, and invasive tracking code all at once. Blocking everything breaks the pay. Allowing everything surrenders your privacy. Instead of shutting everything down, my work monitors sanity browser actions in real time and restricts only the specific behaviors that enable hidden tracking without decrypting everything else. The lesson is simple. If we want better online privacy, we need smarter protections, not just broader ones.
1: That was Fu Feng of the University of Dayton. You can find this, other segments, and more information about the professors at academicminute.org.
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1: That sounds like a huge jump, but that's a couple thousand extra students each year that become graduates and become residents of our region.
2: This is College Fest's third year. More than 800 students registered to listen to more than 80 employers pitching them on why they should work in Northeast Ohio.
3: Engaging with the talent early is a huge part of our strategy.
2: Hannah Walsh is a recruiter at Park Place, an IT firm. She's not just pitching them on her company, she's got to pitch them on Cleveland.
3: Cleveland is a great place to be. I think it's a very affordable city. I think we have a lot to offer when it comes to good people, the Rock Hall, good music, arts, culture, things like that.
2: And a lot of the students are open to the idea. Cleveland State freshman Catherine Long says she's already getting the message that the local powers that be want her to stay. She's on a scholarship called Choose Ohio First.
4: It's encouraged to stay in Cleveland. You know, I've seen a lot of pushes like that recently.
2: She showed up tonight on a whim with her classmate, Kaylee McDermott. She says neither of them are worried about finding jobs in the area.
5: I'm a medical engineer, so maybe I'll be at the Cleveland Clinic or like something of that sort.
2: The two of them are clear-eyed about their city. They wish there weren't so many empty storefronts downtown, and they want more people walking the streets. But they like the concerts and the sports teams, and Long says there's this feeling of loyalty.
4: It's not worth it to just go like, oh, this entire state is trash. Let's chuck the whole thing. It's like, I think it's important to be here for what's here.
2: Plus, yeah, homes are cheap and jobs abound. But also, they both have family here. In Cleveland, I'm Kaylee Wells for Marketplace.
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7: Coastal Louisiana will soon be the home of what SpaceX says will be a $100 billion launch base. State lawmakers waived a lot of regulations to make it happen, but residents say they have been kept in the dark.
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0: Good morning. Leaders of some of the biggest AI companies say it's time to slow down. Texas Congressman Greg Kassar is also sounding the alarm about artificial superintelligence and joins us this hour. It's Morning Edition from NPR News. Forecasters say you can expect to pay a lot more to heat your homes this winter. I'm Amy Martinez.
1: And I'm Leila Fadel. Even with milder temperatures, you'll pay more to stay warm because of higher fuel prices. In a new book called Profiles in Cowardice, a journalist critiques stakeholders for caving to White House pressure. Also, as the U.S.-Iran war drags on, American bases in the Persian Gulf face an uncertain future. It's Monday, September 14th. Happy birthday to Pope Leo. He turns 71 years old today. The news is next.
2: Live from NPR News in Washington, I'm Korva Coleman. Saudi Arabia says U.S. CENTCOM Commander Brad Cooper visited the kingdom today and met Crown Prince Mohammed bin Salman. This comes as benchmark crude oil prices climbed past $108 a barrel. NPR's Aya Batrawi reports the Saudis also shut down a key oil pipeline after militants based in Iraq attacked it with drones.
3: Saudi Arabia says the drone strikes on its oil pipeline last week

0: This is NPR News.
1: Coastal Louisiana will soon be the home of what SpaceX says will be a $100 billion launch base. State lawmakers waived a lot of regulations to make it happen, but residents say they have been kept in the dark.
2: Whether you talk about the federal administration or on the state level, or the NDAs, whatever it is, the elected leaders aren't telling the people what's coming down to them.
1: That story on All Things Considered from NPR News.
3: This is Ken Dryden, host of Timeless Jazz. 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
4: Live from NPR News in Washington, I'm Dave Mattingly. This is the last week both chambers of Congress are expected to be in Washington until after the November midterm elections. NPR's Eric McDaniel reports.
5: Congress already did the one thing they had to do before the election, extend government funding until after voting. Now, Republicans are going to move some messaging bills in an effort to show voters that they're responsive to their concerns. We could see a vote on a bill designed to blunt the impact of energy price hikes associated with AI data centers. There could also be bills about college sports pay regulation, as well as cryptocurrency. One thing that may actually become law, new sanctions targeting Russia. But it's worth noting, votes are already being cast. The president's party usually loses ground in the midterms, especially when the president is unpopular, and Republicans are running out of time to change things. Eric McDaniel, NPR News, Washington.
4: The price of diesel is at an all-time high in the U.S. AAA says diesel is averaging $6.23 a gallon as the war with Iran continues to disrupt shipments of oil in the Middle East. President Trump says he's spoken to Ukraine's president, Volodymyr Zelensky, about Ukrainian drone and missile attacks on Russian diesel facilities. Trump says the attacks by Kyiv are raising the price. Russia banned diesel exports in July. In addition, a major Saudi Arabian oil pipeline is offline after it was damaged. This is NPR News. Israeli leaders are condemning a documentary film about Israeli military killings of Palestinian civilians in Gaza. One Israeli government minister is calling for the filmmakers to be stripped of their Israeli citizenship, as NPR's Daniel Estrin reports from Tel Aviv.
6: Two Israeli filmmakers received a top prize from the Venice Film Festival jury this weekend for the documentary Naza. It features anonymous Israeli soldiers talking about their role in the killing of Palestinian civilians. The film hasn't been released in Israel. The country's culture minister said he would immediately work to strip the filmmakers of their Israeli citizenship. He doesn't have that authority. But many of the leading candidates running for office in next month's Israeli elections are criticizing the film as defaming Israeli soldiers who fought a just war against Hamas after the October 7th attacks in 2023. Prime Minister Benjamin Netanyahu's party called the film anti-Semitic. Daniel Estrin, NPR News, Tel Aviv.
4: Amazon says it's suspending ties with 21 Air, the North Carolina-based contractor that's been flying packages for the company for the last 2 years. The move follows last week's crash of an Amazon cargo plane that ran off the end of a runway while landing at Miami International Airport. The 767 struck a van and an SUV, killing 5 people. The NTSB is investigating. I'm Dave Mattingly in Washington.
7: Did you know Terminal Station at the Chattanooga Choo Choo was designed by a student? This is your local history minute from WUTC. In the early days of the 1900s, the Beaux-Arts Institute of Paris held a contest among their architecture students to see who could design the ideal city train station. And that contest was won by a student named Don Barber. In 1904, the Southern Railway System announced plans to build a brand new station here in Chattanooga, and they began to receive design submissions from architects all around the country. One of those architects was Don Barber, who submitted the same design that had won in the student contest in Paris. There were a few modifications made, like the lobby interior, which was redone in the style of the National Park Bank in New York City, which also happened to be designed by Don Barber. Terminal Station at the Chattanooga Choo Choo was completed and opened on December 1st in 1909, and it still stands today. This is your Local History Minute from WUTC.
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8: It's Morning Edition from NPR News. I'm Leila Fadel in Washington, D.C.
9: And I'm A. Martinez in Los Angeles, California. The price of crude is above $100 a barrel after more attacks between the U.S. and Iran and a separate war that's drawn Houthi attacks on Saudi oil. And with no end in sight for the wars, a new reality is taking hold in the Gulf. The very U.S. bases meant to protect Arab allies are one reason why these countries are being attacked by Iran, which says these U.S. bases are being used to attack it. Here's NPR's Ayah Batraoui in Dubai.
10: Iran's Revolutionary Guard wasted no time. Within hours of the U.S. and Israel launching war on Iran on February 28th, Iran was firing back. In a video widely circulated online that first day of the war, a huge plume of gray smoke rises into the sky. This is the moment the operations hub of the U.S. Navy's 5th Fleet in Bahrain is struck by an Iranian missile. Iran's attacks on the 5th Fleet prompted a rapid drawdown of U.S. personnel from 8,000 to less than 100 there today. During a recent live stream, Chief of Naval Operations Daryl Cottle was asked by a sailor when they'd be able to return to Bahrain to get their personal belongings. His answer was blunt.
11: We're not getting back in there anytime soon. I just want to be completely honest with that.
10: Iran has fired thousands of drones and missiles throughout the war. Their targets have included U.S. embassies, hotels, Amazon data centers, oil and gas sites, and bases across the Gulf. In this video message from March, a spokesperson for Iran's top military command lists some of those targeted bases. He says those attacks on bases, stretching from the United Arab Emirates to Kuwait, Bahrain, and Jordan, were carried out by the Islamic Revolutionary Guard Corps of Iran, which continues to target bases in the region. The scale of damage is unclear.
12: I don't think the Pentagon is fully grappling with it, in part because they don't want to talk about the level of destruction, because it's, even in the last 2 weeks, it keeps growing. The list is just getting longer.
10: That's Mackenzie Eaglin, a senior fellow on defense strategy at the American Enterprise Institute and co-chair of the National Commission on the Future of the Navy. 2 months into the war, she estimated that damage to U.S. bases had reached $5 billion. She now says that number is likely three times that.
12: How weakened is America's deterrent, where we clearly know Iran wasn't deterred at all, and they've hit at least, gosh, is it 12 countries, 15 now? That's frightening to me, you know, the loss of conventional deterrence, American conventional deterrence in the Gulf.
10: Gulf Arab allies are also joining the discussion. Senior Qatari official Majd Al Ansari said this at a forum in the United Arab Emirates.
13: Assumingly, the region was operating under a regime of security architecture that has created the security that we have enjoyed for so many years. But the reality of the situation is security architecture was based on deterrence. And the deterrence that was used was always very fragile.
10: Qatar was hosting the largest number of U.S. troops in the region, but Iran was still able to attack its gas facilities. Even so, U.S. defense systems have intercepted most Iranian missiles, and the U.S. is still the most important security partner for Arab states, even as they expand their defense ties with other countries. Bilal Saab, a former Pentagon advisor who is now a senior managing director at Trends Consultancy, says there's no replacing the U.S. in terms of defense, but the era of sprawling bases could be over.
14: All of a sudden, there are now magnets for attacks. And so trimming the posture, at least in terms of soldiers, so manpower, there's definitely a case for that. I would say at least 35 to 40%.
10: And analysts say whether the U.S. moves to a smaller footprint in the region is something Gulf Arab states are looking to Washington to decide. Aya Batraoui, NPR News, Dubai.
15: The cost of staying warm this winter could give some people the chills. A new forecast says the average family will spend more than $1,000 to heat their homes through the winter. In some parts of the country, winter heating bills could be more than twice that high. The news comes on the heels of what was already a costly summer for air conditioning. NPR's Scott Horsley joins us now to talk about this. Good morning, Scott.
16: Good morning, Lily.
15: What's making this upcoming winter so expensive? Is it the weather?
16: No. In fact, weather forecasters say this could be a relatively mild winter for much of the country. We're still in the grip of a strong El Nino weather pattern, which also contributed to our very hot August. And El Nino is expected to peak in November and December, which is projected to keep temperatures above average in much of the U.S. into early next year. Mark Wolf, who heads a group of state officials who help low-income families with their utility bills, says ordinarily those milder temperatures might give people a break on winter heating bills and allow them to catch up after a costly summer of trying to stay cool.
17: If this was a typical year, I would tell you the outlook is good. We're expecting warmer weather, which helps to push down prices because people don't use as much. But this year is different.
16: And it's different because of rising energy prices. Even though people may not need to run their furnaces as much this year, their heating bills could still be higher than last year just because fuel's more expensive.
15: How much more expensive?
16: On average, Wolf's group is projecting that heating bills will be 8 or 9% higher this year than last. But there's a lot of variation depending on where you live and how you heat your home. Most families in this country heat with either natural gas or electricity, and the price of both is going up faster than inflation overall. Electric heating bills tend to be higher to start with, so the dollar increase could be larger for those who use electric heat. But the people who could really see a spike this winter are families who rely on heating oil. That's not real common nationwide, but it's still widely used in the Northeast.
17: You get into New England, you see 30%, 40%, much higher numbers. So it's a specialty fuel that's used in that part of the country. And so those families who are already getting hit with high gasoline prices now are looking at getting hit with significantly higher heating costs.
16: Heating oil is a close cousin of diesel fuel, and of course we've been talking about diesel prices soaring to record highs. AAA says the average price of diesel today is $6.23 a gallon, and as a result, Wolf says customers who rely on heating oil could see their bills jump more than 30% this winter.
15: How much of a financial hardship is that?
16: It's toughest on those families that can least afford it. People in the bottom fifth of the income ladder typically spend almost 10% of their income on utility bills, so any increase can be really challenging. The federal government does offer some assistance to help low-income families with their heating bills, but Wolf says the funding for that program has been basically flat for the last 3 years, and as the heating price goes up, the help just doesn't stretch as far as it used to.
17: We keep making the point that cost of home heating in the last 5 years has gone up by almost 24%, and federal funding hasn't. So how do we help families pay these bills?
16: Middle and upper income families can usually weather higher heating bills more easily, but Wolf says state energy assistance officials are increasingly getting requests from even better off families who say they're also struggling with the rising cost of staying warm in the winter or cool in the summer.
15: And NPR Scott Horsley, thank you, Scott.
16: You're welcome.
15: This is NPR News.
18: I'm Dr. Anthony Lizerwitz, and this is Climate Connections. In Beaufort, Carolina Beach, and other coastal towns in North Carolina, residents increasingly face flooding, even without rain in sight.
19: Our tides and our normal changes in ocean water levels are now happening on top of higher average sea levels. And that water level is too much for the infrastructure. And so you get roads that are inundated, stormwater drainage systems that don't function anymore.
18: Miyuki Hino of the University of North Carolina at Chapel Hill says flooded roads force people to miss work and school.
19: People skip their doctor's appointments and other types of critical errands because the roads are cut off. This might not seem like a big deal, but when this type of flooding is happening 50, 60, even 100 days a year in some of the places that we study, that really adds up.
18: To track the problem, Hino's team has been installing sensors and cameras in strategic places and sharing the data in real time with residents,
19: so that they can figure out if they can get home or if they need to reroute or wait out a couple hours and see if the floodwaters go down.
18: Researchers are also using the data to model water pumps, seawalls, and other solutions that communities can implement to help residents stay safe long term. Climate Connections is produced by the Yale Center for Environmental Communication. To learn more about climate change, visit climateconnections.org.
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21: Jazz pianist Benny Green performs a solo concert here on our campus, the University of Tennessee at Chattanooga. It takes place on Thursday, starting at 7:30 p.m. in the Roland Hayes Concert Hall in UTC's Fine Arts Center. The concert is made possible by a gift from Ken Dryden, host of Timeless Jazz here on WUTC, and our former colleague at the station, and his wife Nancy. All proceeds from the concert benefit WUTC.
22: I certainly think of Art Blakey and Betty Carter and Ray Brown and Oscar Peterson every single day. Not as some kind of chore, but they're really embedded in my conscience. The integrities that they each represented as individuals, and there's also a kind of a collective theme there. But I know, and this is something I think about daily as well, that it all came to be because of my deep conviction to become a jazz messenger. I would go hear Art Blakey and the Jazz Messengers live in San Francisco at the original Keystone Corner, beginning in the late 70s, when James Williams was the pianist. The way Art interacted with his pianists in the band was very special. The visual engagement, I started projecting like, hey, that's going to be me up there. I want that. I want to be able to do what he's doing with his pianists. And so it motivated my moving back to my hometown of New York City when I was 19 in the spring of 1982. That was my entire focus, going to hear the Messengers live whenever I could, sneaking my little Sony Walkman tape recorder in, recording the shows, practicing along with the tapes, and grooming myself to become a jazz messenger. And the thing is, being heard by Betty Carter and then her hiring me to play with her for 4 years before I joined Art actually came to be because of my intense focus to be a messenger. When Faye heard me playing with a singer in a small club in Long Island, she recognized something in me, a certain kind of fire. And I'm quite sure that the drive was something that had been ignited and motivated, inspired by Art Blakey. So I really consider Art Blakey to be central to my whole path, my whole journey as a jazz musician.
23: Give us a hint of what you plan to bring to Chattanooga.
22: I always want to swing and bring a good feeling. I've never been one to endeavor to try to become an innovator. I've always wanted to be authentic to the feeling of the music that inspires me, the music of my heroes, which include people like Horace Silver and Sonny Clark and Bobby Timmons. I really love playing in a solo piano setting, which I've had a chance to focus on, kind of beginning with the COVID pandemic lockdown, where I was situationally isolated. And I really get a kick out of playing solo. I find it to be both the ultimate challenge as well as the ultimate liberation. With my wife's encouragement, I've been performing more original music. And again, just like not endeavoring to be different for difference's sake, the melodies I write are intended to be singable and things you can tap your toes to. And it's a kick for me each time I get a chance to perform live for an audience and feel that interaction to deepen my relationship with my own songs.
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0: At the movies this week, we'll discover a horror fairy tale mashup in the not so enchanted woods. Thanks for joining me for another Real Discovery. I'm Kristen Dreyer Kramer. Over the last few years, there's been a growing horror movie trend that involves taking a perfectly innocent popular story and turning it into something dark and gruesome. And Ever After plays on a number of different fairy tales to turn a fun girls' weekend into a bloody fight for survival. Ever After follows seven women into the woods to celebrate their friend's upcoming wedding. Their secluded rental seems like the perfect place for a wild weekend, until they discover that their dim-witted but enthusiastic property host, played by Philippe Reinhardt, isn't exactly Prince Charming. After the first woman meets a gruesome end, the others realize that they're trapped in the woods with a bunch of ruthless killers who believe that they're fairy tale characters, and they find themselves on the run from some pigs, the big bad wolf, and others. While other fairy tale inspired horror movies tend to parody a classic story, this one doesn't seem to have a whole lot of rhyme or reason to it. Prince Charming tries a shoe on a woman before cutting out her heart for his mother, and there are homicidal pigs everywhere. But they're all just people playing some bizarre roles for reasons that the film doesn't bother to explain. And they seem to have little more than a basic grasp on fairy tales in general. Mostly, it just seems to be an excuse to kill off characters in outrageous ways. Meanwhile, it takes a surprisingly short amount of time for these once fun-loving women to become brutally murderous, yet they also seem incredibly clueless, still trusting that a random woman living out in the woods will help them. It's all perplexing and bizarre, and not much here makes sense. So if you need a little bit of a coherent plot with your murderous rampages, you'll be frustrated by this messy adventure. But is it worth venturing into the woods with these fun-loving friends? Not really. From its oddly unhinged characters to its puzzling story, Ever After is less of a horror parody and more of a fever nightmare. When you finish watching it, you'll most likely have no idea what just happened or why. It gets a D+. And finally this week, our Real Quick Discovery. 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Well, that's it for another Real Discovery. 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Until next week, take some time to catch a movie or two. You never know what you might discover.
1: 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I'm Leila Fadel.
2: And May Martinez. With Election Day less than 2 months away, election officials around the country are preparing for a wide variety of threats to the voting process. NPR's Frank Langfitt is just back from Charleston, South Carolina, where he spoke with local election officials during 2 days of training on how to handle everything from drones at polling places to federal warrants for ballots. Frank is on the line. Frank, this training sounds fascinating. Tell us all about it and what jumped out.
3: It really was. This was done by the Association of South Carolina Election Officials. And the big new concern is what you just mentioned, and NPR recently reported. And that's a fear that federal agents could try to seize ballots in the midst of the midterms.
2: Yeah, which was once unthinkable and has never happened before in modern times.
3: Exactly. And, you know, trainers told election officials they need to prepare for this now. They got to make sure that they have a good relationship with their county attorney. And if he or she doesn't have sort of specialized election law experience, they need to reach out to groups and link up with attorneys who do and prepare for help this fall. And that way, the idea is this, A, that if the Justice Department does come knocking with a search warrant, they're ready. One of the people I was talking to, her name is Brenda Cabrera. She's one of the trainers, and she spent 35 years conducting elections in Virginia.
4: One of the things that we talk about is potentially having some motions in your pocket ahead of time, motions to quash or things like that, that you can take some legal action about. But I wouldn't even start executing that until I talk to my local government attorney.
2: Now, Frank, how worried are people that something like that could actually happen?
3: I think legal and election officials see it as unlikely, in part because, of course, a judge would have to sign off on a warrant. But they also say they've got to prepare because something like this has already happened before. Back in January, FBI agents, as we and people around the country reported, They seized hundreds of thousands of ballots in Fulton County, Georgia, from the 2020 election. And some of the local officials in South Carolina, they were shocked that such a thing might be possible during this election. Janine Bostic, she's the director of the Jasper County Board of Elections. This is what she said.
5: To be honest, today was the first day I heard that this was a possibility.
3: So Bostic told me, you know, she would immediately reach out to the State Election Commission and its lawyers after this training.
5: We need to get together and figure out how we as directors are going to handle this, because I'm not going to have my poll worker just surrender. They need to call and say, hey, these people are here, so they're taking these ballots. What am I supposed to do?
2: Yeah, one of the worries is that if federal agents seize ballots, election officials will then lose control of those ballots, and that could call the election into question. So what did the local election officials in South Carolina have to say about that?
3: Well, as you can imagine, I mean, they said this is their nightmare scenario. Their fear is that nobody would trust the eventual results and that they'd have to run another election. One told me that they thought if this thing happened, they would expect a lot of election staff would actually immediately quit. And the seizure of ballots would further undermine, you know, confidence in the elections. This is John Balcom. He's head of elections in Spartanburg County.
6: Anything that occurs that causes voters to either think that their vote doesn't matter or that their vote may be thrown out is always the biggest concern.
2: Frank, what are other challenges that election officials are preparing for this fall?
3: A lot of them. Everything from managing bomb threats to what do you do if drones come buzzing the polls, disinformation from AI. And there's this group called the Committee for Safe and Secure Elections. They were training on this issue. They say demand for their services this year is off the charts.
2: That's NPR's Frank Langfitt. Frank, thanks.
3: Happy to do it, eh?
1: For the past several months, NASA has been moving engineers out of their labs at the Goddard Space Center in Maryland, the agency's premier spaceflight complex. NASA's aim was to reduce waste. But NPR investigative correspondent Kiara Eisner spoke with NASA employees who say the moves have hindered the agency's ability to make spacecraft.
7: Alexa Halford was a NASA scientist based at the Goddard Space Center for almost 7 years. That is, until she'd finally had enough and quit her job this past summer. NASA moved Halford and other scientists out of more than 80 facilities at Goddard. NPR interviewed 7 current and former Goddard scientists, and all of them said there have been significant impacts to some of NASA's biggest space missions. Halford says employees were forced out of rooms that were often designed for their specific purposes, like building huge spacecraft or testing the smallest of radio frequency details.
8: That might mean you need different types of flooring, you need different support structures, power requirements, temperature, humidity requirements, and not all the labs were ready for us just to move into. And that delays that entire project.
7: Engineers in a lab that develops radio communication for spacecraft say they lost millions of dollars worth of equipment when NASA management cleared out their space when scientists were gone. They were home during November's government shutdown. What's more, NASA donated some of the lab's machines to a university without the employees' knowledge, according to internal emails NPR reviewed. Jack Corelli is chief of advocacy at the Planetary Society, a nonprofit that champions space science.
9: The fact that scientists are not being consulted about what their instruments are going to be

0: 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The ticketed preview party begins on Friday, featuring a first look at the juried exhibit, outdoor artist market, live music, and culinary tastings. 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
1: Those scientists were unable to verify whether another satellite that launched in July could transmit data to Earth, also because they were missing key equipment that NASA carted off during their move. NASA declined NPR's request for an interview and didn't answer questions sent by email by deadline. Here's Corrale again.
2: That only adds a whole lot of risk to an already risky endeavor. And we don't want that to happen because these are, you know, potentially billions of dollars worth of taxpayer investment.
1: The turmoil of the moves continues to hurt NASA staffing. Goddard lost a third of its employees last year amid government workforce reductions. And more than half of engineers interviewed by NASA in a new survey say they intend to leave Goddard soon. That's according to an internal survey reviewed by NPR. Halford, the scientist who left NASA this summer, says it was a painful decision.
3: I really love that place. That place is so special. And I don't like watching the harm that's being done to it.
1: With so much less equipment, lab space, and engineers, NASA scientists say they fear Goddard won't be able to build the kind of ambitious spacecraft it's been known for anytime in the near future. Kiara Eisner, NPR News.
4: 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I'm Leila Faldin.
5: And I'm A. Martinez.
6: Coastal Louisiana will soon be the home of what SpaceX says will be a $100 billion launch base. State lawmakers waived a lot of regulations to make it happen, but residents say they have been kept in the dark.
7: Whether you talk about the federal administration or on the state level, or the NDAs, whatever it is, the elected leaders aren't telling the people what's coming down to them.
6: That story on All Things Considered from NPR News.
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The Detroit Emeralds with Baby Let Me Take You In My Arms. Hello, everybody. My name is Clark Gibson, holding it down for Paul Jorgensen while he is away, getting some technical stuff done, getting us moved into our permanent studio. So that's actually very, very exciting that he's getting to focus some of his efforts in getting us a really cool studio set up. So thank you to Paul. And thank you to you folks for tuning in and making this your home for public radio right here in the Tennessee Valley or right here in downtown Chattanooga. Wherever you may be tuning in from, we very much appreciate it. Man, I had a good weekend. I actually got to go see some live music. That's something, weirdly enough, since I've been working at a radio station, that I haven't done as much. Definitely not as much as I should be. I got to see Here Come the Mummies on Friday, and that was a great time. They're still a party. I kind of forget that those guys are getting kind of old. They've been coming to Chattanooga for 28 years, I think, which is about how old I am. So yeah, you could definitely tell that they've been doing this for a while, but they were still fun. I would still highly recommend going to see that band. And then, man, Roland Dixon and Roger Allen Wade at Cherry Street. What a great time that was. Got to talk to Sean from Sean's Happenings Around Town. Hello, dude. I hope you're tuned in, and it was really good to get to know you a little bit more and talk about local music and local arts. That was really, really cool. Otherwise, yeah, I mean, that was my weekend. It was my football team won. I'm not going to tell you who that is so you don't, hate me if that's not your team. So that was good. The Braves won. So, yeah, being a sports fan, it was a good sports weekend for me, a good music weekend. We are getting some good weather here. So, yeah, I'm in good spirits. Happy Monday, everybody. I hope you're all rocking and rolling to start your week. We'll be done with it before you know it. And let's just get right back into the music. That's enough yapping for right now. You're going to hear from J.W. Francis, Wings, Daughter of Swords, and more. But first, this is Nashville-based singer-songwriter that goes by Oven from their brand new record, Gnawing at the Cord. Here is Abbreviated right here on WUTC.

Daughter of Swords with Mourning in Madison. That is coming off of their latest record, Alex, from 2025. You also heard Wings with Love is Strange. That is coming off of Wild Life from 1971. J.W. Francis preceding that with Turtleneck Weather. That is coming off of his 2024 record, Sunshine. He actually just put out a brand new record that I have not listened to. It's called Magic River, which is kind of cool. It's got some great album art, so I don't know why I hadn't listened to that one just yet, but I'll get in there. I'll make the time for it before too long. And then, of course, to start that little block of music was Oven with Abbreviated. Kind of a cheeky little song there. I don't know if you guys caught it, but he was talking about how he was going to be his name was going to be abbreviated to OJ, but he was born in 1994. Then, of course, we all know why that would be a little bit inappropriate. So that's not what he was ever able to go by. Also, I would like to let you know that now is your chance to see Keb Moe at the Walker Theater on Tuesday, November 10th at 7:30 p.m. Information on WUTC's ongoing ticket giveaways is available at WUTC.org/tickets, or just go to the Instagram page and go check us out on there. That link will be right there on the Instagram. I guess that's what I actually meant to say. Go see Keb Moe. That would be so fun. I know my mother is just like really, really excited about that one. She's always played Keb Moe around the house. She calls it her dinner music. And I'll be honest, it's great dinner music, but to me, there's something a little bit deeper too. It's not just background music. It's also good for, being the star of the show. It's really good stuff. Coming up next, we were already going to play this Hudson Freeman cover of a Rolling Stone song. And then I saw Mr. Paul Jorgensen, weirdly enough, pop by the studio. And I asked him, hey, you have anything you want to listen to? And he told me that there's this lady by the name of Mary Clayton that does a really great Rolling Stones cover. And I said, well, I was going to play one next. So I don't know how well these are going to sandwich together, but thematically, kind of makes sense. So we're going to do one by Hudson Freeman real quick. I think you'll recognize this song. And then follow that up with Mary Clayton doing another Rolling Stones tune. And just kind of see where it goes from there. Thank you so much for tuning in to WUTC.

That was Sylvie with Falls on Me from their self-titled album from 2021, even though it really sounds like it could have been from 1971. And there's actually an interesting little story about that. One of the band members of Sylvie, Ben Schwab is this fella's name. He was also in the band's Golden Days as well as Drug Dealer. He was inspired by a collection of 1970s reel-to-reel tapes recorded by his father's folk rock band, Mad Anthony, which is, that's pretty funny. Mad Anthony being a band name back in California in the 70s just really put a smile on my face this morning. So Schwab, he discovered these old recordings inside of a Southern California barn. The recordings were from 1975. And one of the standout tracks was titled Sylvie. So Schwab and his group of collaborators, his bandmates, channeled this like warm amber-toned Laurel Canyon soft rock thing going on in said garage that his father recorded a lot of those demos on. So I thought that was just really cool because it sounds so Laurel Canyon, so Joni Mitchell. There's something going on about it that's like so familiar. So much so when I play that song, I feel like it's a classic, and I kind of have to remember that I just heard it for the first time not too long ago, and it's only been out a few years. Before that, you heard kind of a Hudson Freeman sampler, the Hud Dog, with If You Know Me. Man, that single is so good. I've listened to the rest of the music that he has out, and I will say nothing really compares to If You Know Me. And that song, I guess, blew up on social media, which I had to be told I'm not big on the social medias, but he's getting a lot of attention for that tune and kind of doing this grunge folk kind of thing that apparently a lot of people are into. It scratches an itch for me. I'm definitely fond of it. It's a cool sound. And then the other two songs you heard from him were Junk Drawer, that's coming off of his only full-length album from 25, is a folk artist. You also heard his cover of the Rolling Stones' Wild Horses, which, I mean, that's a great version of that song. It's kind of the perfect, what a perfect cover is, in my opinion. Like, you can tell what it is, but you change just enough about the sound. He might have, like, gone up a key or something, but he kept it pretty much the same, but added a little bit of, you know, instrumentation to kind of make it more current. He didn't just go with a straight-up cover of it. But he also didn't take it way too far. So I think he really walked that line perfectly, in my opinion. And then sandwiched in there, you also heard Mary Clayton with another Rolling Stones cover. This one from about the time the Stones put that out, 1970. That's off of her album titled Give Me Shelter. All that said, man, hey guys, telling you all about these songs we're hearing, but I guess that's half the point. We are going to get into some Ty Segall, Mac DeMarco. But first, we're going to dip our toes into the McGee / Dijon world. Here is McGee's biggest song. You've heard it. You know it. You love it. Are You Looking Up? Right here on WUTC.

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3: Thank you.

Mac DeMarco with Rock and Roll. That's coming off of his latest record, Guitar. Which, yeah, I mean, that's not a very rock and roll song. It's very calming. I was getting a little sleepy listening to that. But I will say that's one of my favorite guitar solos that I've heard in a long time. It's not doing too much, but really great tone. And yeah, man, that's a real fun solo. Preceding that, you heard Ty Segall and Emmett Kelly with Distraction. That was live at The Worship, which is, I found out, a clothing store in Los Angeles that they did a pop-up show at to promote Ty Segall's upcoming album that year in 23. You heard Holy by Mac DeMarco preceding that, also coming off of Guitar from last year. And then Dijon with, I don't really think I even want to say that. It's not, the song was PG, but I'm not going to try to say it. But that was Dijon. And then McGee before that. And those two have actually worked together for years and years. McGee was actually in the band Dijon as the guitar player. So you're hearing that that guitar sound that McGee gets. And I can't really, I think it's a baritone guitar. I know he's kind of like a gear nerd, just kind of a wizard, like playing with all these different pedals and effects and sounds. I've seen a picture of his guitar setup, like his pedal board and all the different things that he's using. And I think he's kind of just a mad scientist. And I mean, I'm serious. Give it a couple of years between Dijon and McGee. And I'm really interested to see if a lot of pop music will have that sound. Dijon did produce Justin Bieber's latest record, and it had that sound to it. I remember years ago, I used to say that Steve Lacy was going to be my generation's Prince. And what I meant by that was every pop record for the next 10 years was going to have that kind of funky sound, that thing that only Steve Lacy was doing, that kind of rhythm guitar chucks that he was doing. And that never really took off. I was wrong on that. That prediction did not come true. But I do think that between Dijon and McGee, give those guys a few more years to kind of get their feet wet and make their name in the industry. And I do foresee a lot of music sounding like theirs. I think they're making a huge impact. Or at least I hope they are, because I love the way it sounds. I think it's great. Coming up next, we have three in a row from this band called The Tubbs. They just released this record last week, last Friday. These are some British fellas. I'm really digging the album art. It's kind of medieval looking. And this music is very nostalgic. It kind of reminds me of what was, out in the ether and playing in the mainstream when I was a young kid. That stuff you were getting from the late 90s and early 2000s. This definitely sounds like the soundtrack to a teen movie from that era. Back in those days, I mean, I was young, but growing up, I did not like that sound, but it was really refreshing. It sounded like I was hearing something brand new while also kind of hearkening back to those times. It's fun. It's fun stuff. So we're going to hear three in a row from The Tubbs' latest record, Hard Life, right here, starting with the title track, right here on WUTC 88.1 FM in Chattanooga, Tennessee.

Three in a row from the Tubbs. That was In Your Place, Do Yourself a Favor, and Hard Life, all coming off of their latest record, Hard Life, that was released last Friday. And for those of you that are younger millennials and then the older Gen Zers, you know what I'm talking about. Doesn't that just sound like your childhood for some reason? I can't even put my finger on what late 90s, early 2000s bands that I'm thinking of that's the sound. I mean, it's just any even soundtrack to a movie kind of sounded like that for a while. And I hadn't thought about it in a while until I listened to that record. It definitely sounds like something from at least 20 years ago at this point. But that is brand new. That just came out. That's the Tubbs from over in England. Also, something we haven't done on this program that I was doing quite a bit on the Haley Solomon show when I was taking over that 1-3 slot is doing some good news. It's good to, and the reason behind that is because, you know, if you're anything like me, you love to stay informed. You love to learn about things going on in the world, in your community. But sometimes that can get a little heavy and you need some good news or some music to kind of break up thinking about all the things that you can't really do anything about as of right now while we're at work on a Monday morning. So anyways, here's some good news. This headline reads from goodnewsnetwork.org, armless racing driver hits 110 miles per hour steering with his feet and aims to make history at Le Mans. Le Mans, maybe? Yeah, that's French, perhaps. This is a 23-year-old Callum Smith. He was born without arms, but has already handled speeds of more than 110 miles per hour. He just signed his first driver contract with Team Brit, the world's only competitive racing team made up of entirely disabled drivers. And, you know, I don't know a lot about motorsports. I'm not a fan of, I mean, I would like to watch it more. I don't know. I'm not against it. I just don't know anything about it. But now I have found my team. I've found a story to fall in love with. And isn't that the cool thing about competitive sports and things like that? Just finding the stories and the reason to enjoy the team and who to follow. Callum was quoted saying, "My feet are like my hands. I write with my right foot. I play Xbox with my feet." He likes FIFA and Call of Duty. That's cool. He also plays guitar with his feet. I mean, come on. And that's just, you know, this is great news, in my opinion. Some feel-good news for sure. And kind of a reminder that, and you know, maybe I'm saying this for myself, and I'm not speaking to anyone, but maybe I just need to hear it. When you get a little too complainy or feel like you can't do it, yes, you can. And there are people that don't even have arms that are doing incredible things. And that means you can too. And that's just really cool. I'm glad to remind myself of that this morning. Also, let's do another segment that is unofficially presented to you in partnership by me. This is Clark's Cool Country Cuts, a little sampler of some cool country that I've been digging. And we're going to start it off with Brent Cobb right here with Keep 'Em On They Toes right here on WUTC.

Billy Strings with Milltown Flood. Oh, wow. I know it's been carried out for quite some time. I didn't expect that. That was off of So Much For Goodbyes, his latest record that was released on August 28th of this year. And honestly, I think I had too high of expectations for that. I was so excited for that to come out for months and months. And I was a little let down, but I do think that's an expectation issue on my part. I know it's still a great record, but compared to some of the other ones he's put out in the past, it wasn't as mind-blowing to me. And I don't know if that's if you get music fatigue or if you just you hear so much of the same artist that you're like, okay, I get it. It's not going to blow my mind like it used to. But Home from 2019, I'll always remember where I was the first time I heard those tunes. Same with Renewal from 21 and Highway Prayers from 24. And I didn't feel quite as much the same for So Much For Goodbyes from this year. But that song you just heard, I will never forget. Well, at least for the next couple of years, I will remember where I was and how I felt when I first heard Milltown Flood. That's a really good tune. Preceding that, you heard Lorg with Cowboy Songs. That's coming off of their latest record from August of this year, I Fell For Fantasy. Goat House Blues by Fust was preceding that off of their 2025 album, Big Ugly. You also heard Drive-By Truckers off of Brighter Than Creation's Dark from 2008 with Self-Destructive Zones. And then the wonderful, soothing Mr. Brent Cobb out of South Georgia with Keep 'Em On They Toes. That is the title track of his 2020 record. And that was our cool country sampler. Hope you enjoyed that. So we only got about 15 minutes, so I'll probably just go ahead and sign off here after I let you know that now is your chance to go see Keb Moe, really great bluesman, at the Walker Theater on Tuesday, November 10th at 7:30 p.m. Information on WUTC's ongoing ticket giveaways is available at WUTC.org/tickets. And on Instagram, you can check out our Instagram page. Click on the link in the bio. It'll take you to that WUTC.org/tickets link. And you can sign up right there. I'll probably be going to that one as well. A lot of these ticket giveaways that we've been running lately, I'm like, oh, yeah, well, I'm going to go to that. I want to go. So I hope you people out there listening do as well. Hey, what a fun Monday. Thanks for hanging out. Stick around for Fresh Air coming up in just a few. And you know what? We can always do this again tomorrow from 10 to noon, as well as Wednesday, Thursday, Friday. Rinse and repeat for the foreseeable future, and I'm super excited to be able to do it. Hopefully I'll find some newer releases between now and tomorrow morning. But we'll do a little bit of a sampler, just kind of a shuffle vibe for the rest of today's program. We're going to start this off with a band out of New Orleans, Louisiana. Yeah, that New Orleans. Twisted Teens. They've released like two albums this year, and it looks like they have a third one in the works with a few singles coming out. This is this track, wow, excuse me, just came out on September 12th, released through Sub Pop Records, which is pretty cool. This is Twisted Teens with When We First Met. Thank you folks so much for tuning in, and we'll do it again tomorrow. Take it easy.

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Good afternoon, everyone, and welcome to the Haley Solomon Show here on WUTC. I thought we could play some music that kind of reminds me of sunny days. That's why we started things off with Tongo Bara from Via Farcatore and Krungbin, and are going to move more towards like Arc de Soleil, Glass Beams, and maybe even some brand new Altın Gün, because they just put out a brand new album. Altın Gün is a Turkish band, and I believe February 20th, they put out a brand new album called Garip. I don't know how to say it yet, but I'll find out. Anyway, I'd love to listen to some new music from that album if we get to it. So let's jump back into that sunny, atmospheric music. This is Sun Chaser from Arc de Soleil.

Look at that. We did get some brand new music in from Alton Goon. That is off of their latest album, Grip, which they just released on February 20th. I'm not even going to begin to attempt to pronounce the name of this particular song. Unfortunately, it is just too much Turkish for me to know exactly how to say it, but it is song number 4 on the new album from that Turkish band. Ahead of it, Kong from Glass Beams, a 3-piece out of Australia that always perform with crystal masks on, so their faces are not known to the audience. And then ahead of Glass Beams, one from Arc de Soleil's latest record, Lumen Rain, that song was called Sun Chaser. We will kind of continue on with some music that is more wishing for sun. So this next one from the band Leisure, which they stylize in all caps. This one is off of their latest album, Welcome to the Mood, which they put out last year. And this track is called Sundown.

Curl Up and Die from Matt Maltese off of the album Crystal. This song gets stuck in my head a lot, just specifically with the chorus, the curl up and die. I find myself like singing that in my head over and over again. Do I go to any of the verses? Absolutely not. Nope. I just sit on a loop on the chorus, like my brain tends to do. Ahead of Matt Maltese, we heard from Chris Isaak. That was Can't Do a Thing. Preceding it, Will I See You Again from The Sacred Souls, one of my favorite songs that they've released in the last couple of years. And it came out as a single, and I want to say it stayed as a single. I don't think that they ever put it on an album. It could have been on the most recent album, but I don't think that it was. And it's absolutely one of my favorite songs that they put out, and it just exists as a little standalone 2020 single. But it's such a good track. And then of course, ahead of The Sacred Souls, we did hear some brand new Say She She. That band put out an album last year called Cut and Rewind. It's a big band led by three classically trained female vocalists who have now become absolute best friends, and their dynamic is super cute and their music is really great. Very groovy. The track we just heard from them, Do All Things With Love, one of my highlight tracks for sure off of the latest Cut and Rewind. 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I've got a link there in my link tree. Or you can go back to that WUTC website, WUTC.org, and go to any of my profiles, like any of the show pages or just my staff profile. And there should be a link to my Spotify account there as well. So hopefully you can find the music that you love and listen to it back again and again. This next one from The Stranglers is called Golden Brown.

The Handsome Family with Far From Any Road. You may recognize that also as the intro theme song for the first season of True Detective. Very, very spooky show and very spooky song. Ahead of it, we heard Ring the Bell from Songs Ohio, which could arguably be described as spooky for an entirely different reason. And then preceding it, Stephanie Says from The Velvet Underground. Here's some music from Molly Lewis featuring The Sacred Souls. Molly Lewis is a professional whistler, which I did not know was a thing. I didn't know you could whistle and it be like you were singing and then make music as a whistler where you are serving the same role that a lead singer would serve. But it is a thing, and Molly Lewis does it, and she does it really, really well. And this is a really cool song that she put out on her most recent album, On the Lips. It's called Crushed Velvet.

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2: 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Welcome back, everybody, to the Haley Solomon Show. Over the last hour or so, I've been playing a lot of music that either fits perfectly with a gray day atmosphere or kind of harkens back to wishing there were sun. I feel like the last two tracks we just heard do both because I think they're kind of spooky, so they fit well with gray outside, cold, rainy, steely, blue light, but they're also deserty, so they kind of make you think of the desert, and then that always makes me think of sun. So they do both of those things. I think this next set goes back to spooky somber, though in a folky direction. I want to kick it all off with some brand new music from Jose Gonzalez. It's pretty short, but I really like the vibe. This is Pajarito from Jose Gonzalez.

Faded from the Winter by Iron and Wine. It's off of the record The Creek Drank the Cradle. Ahead of it, you heard a beautiful little song from the band Horse Feathers. That was Heathen's Kiss. Then preceding it, Needle in the Hay from Elliot Smith. This one always makes me think of the Wes Anderson film The Royal Tenenbaums for its use in that film and the scene. I can always see it when I hear this song. So definitely great placement of this music for like the emotional landscape of that scene, because they have fused themselves together in my brain and one always evokes the other. And then again, at the top of that set, we heard some brand new music from Jose Gonzalez. That was the track Pajarito. You'll be able to find it on his album Against the Dying of the Light. So thank you for listening to The Haley Solomon Show. We still got a little while, but I just felt like I should thank you. I appreciate you joining me this afternoon and listening to some music with me while you're driving around or sitting in your office or doing some errands. Whatever it may be that you are doing today, right now, know that we are all sharing this one moment and these individual songs, and that we're listening together even though we are physically separated by miles and physical distance. We are all in the same headspace, in the same place, listening to the same songs. So let's keep listening together. This next one from Joe off of his latest album, The Crux. This is Lonesome is a State of Mind.

La Luz with Metal Man off of a self-titled release. Out of it, you heard the Nashville-based artist Liz Cooper with Motorcycle. Then preceding it, the duo Truces. They spell their name T-T-R-R-U-U-C-E-S, and it is stylized in all caps. That was the song I'm Alive off of their self-titled debut album, which is also a concept album that follows the story of two characters and their journey falling in love. And then at the top of that set, we heard some music from Joe, which is, that's Joe Keery. You probably know him as Steve from Stranger Things, but he was into music before acting, kind of pursued them both simultaneously. And then I wasn't like necessarily after Stranger Things because he started the Project Joe while Stranger Things was still running. But he has kind of pivoted for sure and has been putting out a lot of music under this project lately and really enjoyed. And the song we heard from it was called Lonesome is a State of Mind. If you just joined us recently and you want to catch up on any of the music you've missed, I do have the entire playlist for today up on Spotify. My Spotify account is Haley88.1. If you are streaming WUTC today, you can also see the playlist on the website. It should be showing up as either like a banner at the top or bottom of your screen. And if you click on that, it will take you to the entire playlist. You can see, you can scroll up and down and see everything that we've listened to. If you want a quick shortcut to my Spotify, I do have links to it all over the website. So either on my like personal profile or any of my show pages, you can find a quick link to Spotify there. Coming up next is some music from The Marías. This one is off of their debut album, Cinema, and it's called Little by Little.

That was Lullaby from The Cure. Ahead of it, you heard Afterthought from Tokyo Tea Room off of their 2025 album No Rush. And then preceding it was the 2025 version of Husk from the Montreal-based band Men I Trust. You can find this version of this song on their record Equus Cabalis, which was one of two albums they put out last year. They put out two different albums that had the word Equus in the title. So it was Equus Asinus, Equus Cabalis. These are the Latin name for horse and donkey. And Men I Trust felt that these collections of work were definitely related, definitely similar, definitely needed to be put out together in some way. But each album had its own kind of flair to this work. So they were both related, but also distinctly unique. And so that's why they went with two separate albums, but both under the Equus name, and then spent most of last year and even some of this year touring in support of the Equus album, or albums, pardon me. Well, I think that'll about do it for the show today. Hopefully I can squeeze in a couple more tracks. We're for sure going to start with one from The Smile off of their third studio record, Cutouts. The Smile is a project comprised of Tom York, Johnny Greenwood, and Tom Skinner. They've put out three albums so far. The third one, Cutouts, is my favorite. And from it, we will hear the track, Eyes and Mouth. Have a great rest of your day, everybody. I will see you for another episode of The Haley Solomon Show. See ya.

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0: Hargitay, the event's host, won two awards for her documentary My Mom Jane about her late mother, Hollywood's 1950s star Jane Mansfield. 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
2: 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U.S. stocks trading lower with the Dow down 70 points. 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
5: This is Scenic Roots. I'm Ray Bassett. Thanks for joining us. As the saying goes, a picture is worth a thousand words. And for a collection of photos taken of everyday life in Paris, those words are just scratching the surface. The collection, Paris in the Raw, recently on display at the Hunter Museum of American Art here in Chattanooga. The photographer, Garrett Strang, who is from Chattanooga and about a decade ago made his home in Paris. Here's part of our conversation from this summer.
6: By aiming for the spontaneous, by aiming for off the beaten path, then how did you think through sifting and curating those years of photos into what we see in this book and what we saw with the exhibition at the Hunter?
7: Well, I was just working out of total passion. I mean, I was so motivated. So I was shooting a lot. I use a Adobe Lightroom, and it's great for storing photographs and organizing and everything. But it took a long time. Just in short, I had to have some ankle operation and an ankle replacement because my ankle was so messed up. But I managed to walk all these years in tremendous pain, and then finally got an operation. France has great medical, and there was a surgeon over there who could fix ankle replacements. Anyway, so he agreed to do it. So after that, I actually couldn't go out. So I sat down in front of my computer for 8 months because I couldn't walk. And I started pulling it all together in the best shots. And I had a huge amount of best shots, but some had to be edited down because the book is about 260 pages. But it's a good question because you really have to kind of purge yourself, you know. And the other thing is, with me, there were times I get so attached to the photograph sometimes because of the situation and the person and the interaction. But nobody sees that. That's all like personal emotion. And you have to let go of that. You have to let go of that and see the image for what it is, just with the story and emotion it presents. But I was so emotionally attached, I had a book that probably could have been over 600 pages, but it had to be, you know, edited down to the best. And I had some other eyes looking at it. Like, I've got some photography friends over there that said, they even came to me and they said, you should do a book. And I thought, a book? And I thought, oh, okay, well, you know, sounds like a good idea. But that's kind of a big thing for a photographer to actually make a book, because when you see it all together, it's beautiful.
6: It goes back to what we were talking about earlier with tactile.
7: Yeah.
6: And you have that in your hands versus on a screen.
7: Yeah. And so I started pulling it together and trying to get the best. And like I said, I had these photographer friends who were really encouraging me. They said, you know, you got some fantastic work here. You should make a book. And I thought, okay, well, so I'll try to do that. And actually, I did have a program that I could actually make a book, a mock book, a big mock book. And it was relatively easy to do. You put it together, send it off, and they send it back. And it was like the greatest feeling in the world because it was all in my hand, even though it was not this one, but this is finished. It was like Christmas. I mean, I'd never seen all my work together in one book. And then my partner, who's a designer, a very good designer, very good visual, she's really good, fantastic visual. She laid everything out, and that's a job in itself. I mean, laying a book out, I thought it would be just you throw a bunch of photographs in there, and then the whole thing comes together, but it's not like that.
6: Everything needs to sit together and fit together.
7: As you flip through the book, there has to be some kind of consistency, not completely, but there's a connection and it holds the viewer better. So that took several months just to lay it out. So all of it takes a long time, but it's worth it. And then I started like trying to reach out to a few publishers, but then a publisher in Paris came to me, and that was really unusual. They were not a big publisher, but they've done a lot of books in and around Paris. And they saw my work, and the guy who owns the place loved the work. He was like, we want to publish your work in a book. And I was like, really? You really want to do this? And like, yes, we want to publish your work in a book. And we don't know how well it'll do, but they loved Paris. These people loved Paris. And they'd never seen anything like this. And they were committed. And I was just so happy because they really told me that we're going to do this. And the other thing nowadays is hard for a photographer to, usually a publisher asks a photographer like 15 or 20,000 euros to help pay for the publication because it's a lot of money to do like 2,000 books this big and then distribute them. That's a whole other arm. They have a distributor. So all that cost a huge amount of money, but they didn't ask me for any money. I said, you don't want me to contribute? And they said, no, we'll pay for the whole thing. But then on the back end, they get the largest percentage of the sales, as does the distributor. I don't get really anything, but like I said, I never did this for money anyway. So although I've gotten a good bit of money for it, but that was never important to me. I just wanted my work to get out there and be seen and appreciated. And they need to recuperate their money because they spent a lot of money to do it. And all publishing companies are faced with this, but it used to be photo books did really well, but now because of the internet and everything, they don't do as well. And it also helps if you're a famous photographer. I was completely unknown. There's a lot of great photographers who their books get bought up immediately. Steve McCurry, Sebastian Salgado, Elliot Erwitt, Cartier-Bresson, you know, all these are the best of the best, and the publishers don't have any trouble getting return on the sales. But this is actually done pretty well. But I was just happy that they said, we want to do this. And I was kind of in shock, but I thought, okay, you know, let's do it. So we did a lot more work laying it out and adding and taking photographs out and came out with a really good, I think, selection. And they were totally happy with everything. They were like, anything I wanted to do, I could do. Most publishers change it a lot or edit it a lot, but they were like, no, we like the way it looked.
6: What was it like to approach people that you wound up photographing?
7: That can be really tricky. I mean, I was extremely lucky because my French is not very good. I speak a little bit, but there's so many different ways to shoot street photography. There's candid, when you're just shooting without asking, without you're trying to capture. And those are sometimes the best photographs because there is no reaction. You're just capturing the moment, the face, the expression, the action. So I like candid, but you have to be careful because some people don't like to be photographed without being asked. Like I do a lot of street portraits, and those you have to be careful. If I see somebody's face I really like, I would usually ask. Say, look, but I would say it in a nice way. And another thing that a smile goes a long way when they want to feel like that you're okay and you're not weird or anything like that. Because these people, you know, they said, why do you want to take a photograph of me? I just like your eyes. I like your face. I like your hair. I like your expression. And nobody ever tells them that. They're so happy to hear that. You know, when you tell somebody that, they're like a nice surprise that somebody likes the way they look. So they're kind of okay. And then sometimes I would give them a photograph. You know, I'd always show it to them. I'd take their picture and I always show it to them and share it with, say, look, you really got a great face, you know. They'd love that. It's amazing. Sometimes it's a little scary to ask somebody. I mean, you know, you're kind of like, oh, God, I really want to get a photograph of that person, but I have to ask them. I have to approach them. And, I mean, all they can say is no. And you just say, okay. You don't do it anyway. If they say no, you say, okay, I just like your face, but I get it. But then there's a lot of other stuff that actually happens in the street. Like, I shot a lot of performers. There was some fantastic talent in the streets. I mean, really, this was kind of before COVID. Really incredible people doing stuff in the streets for money. But they were very talented, and I had to shoot them because I'd never seen anything like that. I've got some shots of things that you wouldn't believe performers. And then they're always, they have a hat out, and I always give money. I mean, I always give money, even to people that might be a little bit down on their luck. If they let me shoot their portrait, I offer some money. I always give them something, and they really appreciate that. So you can't just take it. You got to give something in return for their time. And musicians, whenever I see musicians playing in the Metro, you know, they can play in the Metro and perform. They're doing it for money, but they're good. In France, they have to go through a review before the Metro will let them play in the Metro. They can't just go down there and start playing. They have to be good. So all of that, performers, and then so I always tried to give something back, even if it's a photograph or a little money. And then lovers. I mean, lovers in the street is one of my favorite things. I love to see love in the street. So I've got a lot of people embraced, but you can't really see their faces. They're just so locked into their moment, kissing and whatever. But they're beautiful moments. I mean, all photographers have some couples embracing and loving in the streets. And it is a nice moment. It's a nice moment in a big city to see a couple completely, they're lost in their love. And then some couples see me photographing them and they say, can we get a shot? Can we have a photograph of that, of us kissing and, you know, whatever they're doing? I say, sure. So I send them a photograph because they're happy that I took a photograph, but they'd like to have a copy of it. So I did that a lot. And dancers, there's a lot of dancing in the streets. There's different places where dancers perform and they're really good dancers. And that's always interesting. I like energy in the street. Like, I like the momentum and the energy that I would see of people doing, you know, really embracing life in the moment, in the street, and doing their thing. And there was a lot of that. It's come back. Before COVID, there was, but it's come back now a lot. Not as much, but there's a lot of tourists in Paris, and the tourists would give money to these people because they'd never seen any of this stuff. And then protest.
8: There's always a protest season in France.
7: The French are famous for complaining. They love to complain more than anybody else in the world. But protests are big. Protests are extremely important. And there's always something to protest about. I mean, salaries, retirement, jobs, you know. So there were some huge protests that I would shoot. One was called the Gilets Jaunes. It was right when Macron got elected. And it was huge. And I went down there. I'd never shot protests before, but I've got some shots in the book, but it's major. But the police have to let them do it. That's one thing. There's no guns in France, and the police will not use guns. They just will not, regardless. And sometimes the protests get really violent, but they're instructed never to pull a gun. Like in America, they don't mind doing that. But there are no guns in France. That's one thing I like about it. People do not have guns. Just don't have them. So there's a lot less gun violence. But I remember I got tear gassed at this. I thought I was away from some of the stuff. You know, they do tear gas, and they do have these flash bombs that they throw to try and get the crowd back, you know. But I was photographing around the Arc de Triomphe, and all this tear gas I thought was way over there, you know, around. And all of a sudden the wind changed, and I was just engulfed in tear gas. I'd never had that before. I couldn't see. I couldn't breathe. But the protesters like photographers, so they all came over to me and started putting eye drops in my eye. You know, they want to be photographed. They like the publicity of what they're doing. They love to show what they're doing and how it might be used. All protesters are like this. They're all over on Republic Square. Is a big place where protests take place. So I photographed a lot of that, and they don't mind. You get right in their face and everything. They like it. So protests are quite a interesting. There's almost too many of them. You can't cover all of them.
6: Of all the photos in this book, all the photos that were on display at the Hunter, what's one photo in the collection that's been on the forefront of your mind at this time for whatever reason?
7: One photograph that, I don't know. I mean, I like it. It seems to be very popular because it's been bought many times. It's a photograph of an old man sitting on the Pont des Arts, which is a pedestrian bridge over the Seine River. And he's sitting there with his dog next to him. And I call it love on the Seine because it's obviously this old man and his dog are in love, and they're looking at the Eiffel Tower, you know, and they're just gazing out over the Seine. It's really, it's a pretty powerful picture because of its simplicity, but it also goes a lot deeper. So that one, actually, a lot of people have bought that. But I like shots that are kind of complicated. I do these really sort of one-time shots on the Metro, but they involve reflection, the energy of the train going down the track, the people behind me, and I'm shooting the track so you can see like five or six different things going on from the front of the Metro. And they're really, to me, it's a powerful shot because there's no trick photography in it. I like reflections, and I do a lot of reflections in different angles because I like for the shot to have a lot of energy in it. So these shots are actually, they're very difficult to get. The light, everything has to be right, light, shadow, reflection. But it tells a story about, and the Metro, it really runs the city, you know, and it's well-designed and it's efficient and everything. So I did a lot of, and that was usually when the weather was bad, I would go underground and shoot where it was warmer. Some of those shots to me are full of this sort of energy that I like. I love silhouettes. I love reflections. I love movement, slow shutter speed and movement showing that, like in the train stations, I can get some fantastic movement, kind of time lapse, slow shutter speed, but showing the energy of what's going on. And portraits. Portraits are the hardest thing to probably get right because you want to get the emotion. You don't want it to be like a smiley face or any of that. I don't like any of that stuff. I want the person to be real, really real. And sometimes it takes more than several shots to get that. Eventually they come into themselves and you can get this kind of shot you want. So some of those are in the book.
6: And we'll leave it there. Garrett, thanks so much.
7: All right. Thank you. It was a pleasure.
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9: This is Scenic Routes. I'm Ray Bassett. A coming-of-age story is grounded in a time and a place. For Chattanooga author Rachel Maddox, the story she tells in her memoir, Life Expectancy, is at the turn of the millennium in this corner of the Southeast. This spring, I spoke with her. Rachel, thanks for joining us.
11: Thanks for having me.
9: Talk more about growing up in East Brainerd as a source for the story that you tell in this book.
11: I think I would probably have had this kind of trajectory in my mind if I lived in the city or at the beach or anywhere. But I think the East Brainerd at the time, growing up in like the late 80s, 90s, early 2000s, it was a place that didn't feel like it had a lot of history. And I was a kid that was very like susceptible to a historical plaque or a tour where I wanted to know like what had been happening there like throughout time. Now I know more about, not as much as I want to, but more about like the area before it was subdivisions. But it was a place that didn't feel like anything had ever really happened or would ever happen. One place, interestingly, that I was pretty fixated on as a child was I went to Westview Elementary back when it was the old building, before it's the building now, quite an old building across from a very old brick church that had a cemetery next to it on the tail end of East Brainerd Road, right before you get out to Appison. And I was both like repelled by and very, very interested in this old cemetery that was across the street. Like it was just the most terrifying place I could imagine. It felt like it was trying to get me. And I had a hard time thinking about anything else when I was in vision of it, which was difficult because our playground faced the cemetery. And that was a lot of kind of the locus, the physical location of a lot of my like early anxiety about death. But I recently visited the cemetery for the first time. And I realized that some of the graves had been there since the late 1800s, like quite old, more than 100 years old, 150 years old. A lot of them, I think, were the families, the white families that had settled out there on what I think was Cherokee land before. I could be wrong about that. I should know since this is where I grew up. But it was a real sense of like, oh, there were people that lived here, people that are buried here, people who had their farms that were turned into the subdivisions that my friends and I grew up in. And it was all just sitting right here across from me. And it was the thing that I was most obsessed with not thinking about and therefore thinking about all the time.
6: Talk more about how you became a writer. What drew you to writing? What drew you to telling stories through writing?
11: I feel like it's a cliche. I think a lot of writers say this. I don't know, but I don't remember a time that it wasn't what I wanted to be doing. For Christmas, I think when I was in kindergarten or first grade, my sister, who was much younger, so this was very much a purchase guided by my parents at Hamilton Place Mall at the Hello Kitty store, bought me a diary with a lock and gave it to me for Christmas. And I remember just being like, okay, here we go. I need to record all of my thoughts, which were mostly about how my sister was annoying to me at age 7. So sorry, Sarah. Thank you for the gift. But it was just, I had a desire to write things down. And I wrote some fiction when I was younger, but mostly it was my real life that I wanted to record. And I think also a sense of kind of an awareness at a young age of things feeling like they were slipping away from me. Like it felt like I could control something in the world. If I could write it down, I wouldn't forget it. It wouldn't be gone. It wouldn't be lost. So kind of like a hoarder of thoughts, a hoarder of memories. And it became, you know, it was my number one subject in school. I was good at it. So that also helped. Like, I'm not a person that likes to do things that I'm not good at, unfortunately. So there was a lot of like reinforcing over and over again. It was always there. It's always been part of me.
6: Let's talk more about life expectancy.
11: Sure.
6: You touch on growing up in the South, in this corner of the South. You touch on mortality, death, anxiety. Very open about all those things.
11: Yeah. Yeah, it's hard to talk about one of those things without bringing in the others. So I started writing the book quite a long time before I knew what I was writing, kind of along the same lines as the desire to write. I just felt like always like I was going to write a book, which I think took a lot of forms. Like at one point I was like, I'll probably write like a Babysitter's Club-esque like series when I was a child, and then it became other things over time. And when I was in my mid-20s, I was finally like, it's time. I got to get this done before I'm 30. Because if I can't imagine what life will be after the age of 30. So I started writing this book, and I was just kind of dumping whatever interesting thought I had in my mind, you know, into a Google Doc. And the book really solidified after I had a conversation with a friend. This is what opens the book, a conversation with some friends at a bar where a friend of mine, we were all in our late 20s at the time, mentioned that she was feeling a lot of anxiety about death, and she thought maybe it was because her grandmother had just died. She'd never really thought about it before, but it was something that was really like occupying her thoughts recently. And my mind was blown. I was like, oh, this is something that you recently became anxious about? Like, I didn't realize that it was an option, perhaps, to not be thinking about this constantly throughout my entire childhood and high school and college. So once I kind of had that gap to write in, like, well, if she's doing that, like, what is my experience if it's not a universal experience? It's hard to tease out sometimes, like, as a person who is anxious and has been on, you know, an anxiety medication and seen therapists and just dealt with anxiety in my life, like, what is an actual thought I'm having versus a legitimate fear versus, you know, what is my just like weird brain chemistry making me think about too much? And I think that at a certain point, there's not really a difference and you're just living your life. And so the writing process was kind of an exploration, an excavation. It helped that I started going to therapy at some point during the book, which could really allow me to kind of tease out like, what are things that I was experiencing an unreasonable amount of anxiety about as a kid? And what is something that is actually healthy and good and productive for a human to think about? It can be a very fine line, I think, when it comes to thinking about death and talking about death. There are a lot of positive side effects of thinking about it, but also it can, you know, easily slip off into the deep dark hole.
6: And then there's also the context of having all of these thoughts and all of these feelings during the coming of age phase of life. How much of that is because it's the coming of age phase of life, and how much of it are circumstances in your life that coincide with coming of age? That's also very hard to to separate, if not impossible at times.
11: Right. I mean, I think there's kind of just like a natural progression of young kids experiencing the death of older family members, like grandparents, great uncles, great aunts, also pets. So that happens a lot. I mean, it happened to me. It happened to a lot of people I know when they were little kids. They had a grandparent who died or a family member who was older. And then there's also this feeling that kids and teenagers are not thinking about death, that they kind of feel a sense of immunity and immortality. That's why, I mean, I think lots of reckless behavior, I think, is attributed to like, oh, they don't know. They don't know that they are like fallible creatures. So it's a weird tension where on one hand, like, I think a lot of kids, and that's like, if you're lucky, you just have like an older family member who dies when you're a child. But a lot of kids go through a lot. I didn't. My childhood was very like kind of padded out, lots of styrofoam, lots of styrofoam peanuts padding out the experience, as it were. But a lot of kids experience darkness and trauma and really intense experiences that I think are not made room for because there is also a cultural sense of like, oh, kids, they don't know, they don't understand. They think they're going to live forever. And I think, I mean, I have a 3.5-year-old now, so I'm trying to figure out how to be a parent that is not pushing her to think about her mortality, but kind of meeting her where she is and answering questions in an age-appropriate way and not giving her an illusion that it's not part of life.
6: How much of a challenge was it to take those thoughts and those feelings and encapsulate them into words? Because similar to the other tensions we've been talking about for the past few minutes, there's what's on the inside, and then you try to throw it on a page as the first draft, and maybe in the moment, maybe even stream of consciousness, it's all resonating with you, but then you put it aside and you come back to it and you wonder, was that what I was really trying to say? Does it really look like that? How much of that did you find yourself encountering as you were crafting this memoir?
11: Well, I just said a minute ago, like I started writing the book in my late 20s. I am now 41 years old. So it was published this year. It took quite a long time. It took more than a decade of drafting it. It was just like having a sense that there was something in the darkness on the other side of a great chasm. And I was just whacking my way through it and had a very dull machete. But I was like, I got to get over there. I know it's there. So there was, I think, 10 drafts. And it was just a process of getting out the book that I could write at the time and then letting it sit and having readers, friends, writing group members respond to it. Later, I signed with an agent who was able to give me some very helpful feedback, has been a very good reader of the book. And just every time kind of being like, that's not quite it. That's not quite it. I know it's not there. It was almost like there was like a, not to confuse the metaphors, but there was like a tuning fork I was constantly trying to get it in harmony with. And just the process of expanding and shrinking and expanding and shrinking, and the new things would happen in my life at one point. Like every draft I was writing, I was just adding chapters because things thematically related kept happening and kept happening. And in the final draft, I finally cut it back. I cut back several chapters at the end, which had eventually stretched into the 2020s, COVID, like the process of trying to have a child, which for me involved several miscarriages. So there was a lot of like thematic, like life and death and pandemic and mass suffering. And finally, I just had to scale it back. And I wound up cutting it off right before my 30th birthday, which is around the time that I had started writing the book, ironically. So yeah, it was a definitely a process of refinement, which was a big deal for me as a person who grew up thinking like, well, I'm a good writer. And my first draft is, that's it. That's perfect. Here I am. So I love drafting. Unfortunately, I never want to publish anything again. I'm just going to write 20 drafts of my next books and then die.
6: Talk more about the journey with publishing this book.
11: When I started writing the book, I was pretty sure that I was going to finish it before I was 30 and sell it to a major publisher and be able to quit my job and be on a lot of podcasts, magazine articles, like just have my career just like blast off from there. It didn't happen that way. I didn't finish it before I was 30. I didn't finish it for a long time. I got to a point where I had a draft and I was like, this is it. This is really good. I'm going to try to get an agent. And I did. She was fantastic. And we worked on it several times over a couple more drafts, just getting it ready to go out in submission. And when it finally went out, we were very hopeful. We thought, okay, this is it. It was summer 2021. People were coming back to life. It was hot vac summer. Everything was going to happen. All of our thwarted dreams were like going to come true. And then much like everything else that happened in summer 2021, we never heard back. It was just crickets. The market had changed. The publishing industry is just like constantly going through some trend, some obsession with like a new thing, a new way of working. And I think the book might've sold the summer I started working on it if it had been finished, but almost 10 years later, it was just like a different world. And so we let it sit for a while. I had a baby. I was living in Atlanta at the time. And then my family moved back to Chattanooga. And by the time we landed back here, it was pretty obvious that the book wasn't going to sell the way we thought, which had been really difficult. I'd pinned a lot of hopes and dreams on the publishing industry, taking my book and publishing it and going through all the traditional routes. And at that point, I had the option of just kind of shelving it, putting it in a drawer, maybe revisiting it later while I worked on something else, or publishing it myself, which came to seem like the better option. I remember saying, like, if I don't get this book out into the world in some form, like, I just don't think I can move on. And the technology had kind of advanced with self-publishing. It seemed a lot more accessible and still a bit of a taboo around it, a bit of a stigma. I think the publishing industry is really focused on a lot of the prestige that it can bestow upon a writer. A lot of writers, I mean, myself included, up to a few years ago, took that very, very seriously. But I was like, I know it's good. I've had friends read it. I had a copy editor. I paid her to copy edit it. It had been through enough and it kind of had been honed down to its like most essential self. And I just decided to trust my own taste and get it out there myself.
6: Talk about the comparisons that have been made to this memoir. Everyone from the writer Joan Didion to the film Lady Bird.
11: Well, this is where I reveal that everything you see on the cover of the book, inside the book, outside the book, written on the retail site for the book is written by me. I am my own marketing team and my own publisher, which felt kind of wrong. I was like, I wanted someone else to be there to be like, this is an amazing book. I can vouch for it. My name is not Rachel Maddox. This is what we think of it. But I had to be like, well, I have to be the one to sell it. I have to kind of triangulate what I think a person who has never read it before might read it and think of in terms of reference points. And Joan Didion's Year of Magical Thinking has been an important book for me just in my own life, like not even as a writer, but as a person, reading that around the time that it first came out, her memoir of her husband of many years dying very suddenly, and her as a much older person, I think she was in her 60s or 70s at the time, dealing with kind of the fragility of life, the quickness with which things can alter and just change. I mean, she has the line, life changes in the instant, the ordinary instant. And I think it was kind of heralded as a book about this thing that might happen in the future when your spouse dies, but it was something that I really related to thinking about my own childhood, my own years growing up, is how quickly it felt like things could change in terms of one day someone is alive and the next they are dead. Like that is something that happens. Sometimes it's a more protracted process. So it was something that it was a touchstone for me personally. And it's a very popular book. I probably am not the first person that anyone is hearing this talk about, but I thought it could be a useful kind of point of reference for anyone thinking about what this book might be. It is not someone who is a septuagenarian thinking about life and death. It's someone who is 7 years old, not 77 through, the age of almost 30. And then the other, I think, kind of counterbalance to that was the movie Lady Bird, which was directed by Greta Gerwig and came out several years ago. And I remember watching it. My husband actually fell asleep when we were watching it, and I just let him sleep because I was like, I am having such a moment with this movie. The main character, whose nickname is Lady Bird, is a high school senior in the years 2002 to 2003, which is my exact senior year of high school. She's dealing with, thoughts of leaving home versus staying, the kind of tension between the family you grew up in and like the promise of the big wide world, navigating falling in love, navigating questions of her own religious faith. What does it mean to love? What does it mean to love a place and still want to leave it? And specifically, there was a scene where she's laying on her parents' plaid couch in their wood paneled living room, watching the Iraq War begin on television, which like I get goosebumps when I think about it, because I had that exact experience, like down to the wood paneling and the plaid couch, thinking like, what is this world that I'm going to be entering? What am I giving up? Like my I'm being pushed out of my childhood just because, you know, I'm the baby bird that needs to fledge, but like, where am I going? Like, where is it that I live? Like, what can I count on and not count on in this world? Like, what are the forces that are just beyond me? So those two things I figured I could easily say to someone, it's kind of like this and it's kind of like that. It's kind of like Year of Magical Thinking and it's kind of like Lady Bird. And if they were familiar with either one of those things, they might be able to see how those things would blend. At least I'm hoping so.
6: How much would you say telling this story has changed you?
11: It's hard to answer. I mean, I feel like I learned so much about myself in writing it. And I think a lot of that didn't even come out in the book. So much of the things that were cut out were just like, nobody needs to know about that. You know, that was for me. That's going to stay in the Google Docs. So I think that I can't imagine being the person that I am without having written this book. But that's also because I worked on it for such a long time. The 10 or more years that I worked on it comprised like several different jobs, a pandemic, several pregnancies, one of which resulted in a child, a move from Atlanta to Chattanooga, lots of new friends and old friends, and basically a fourth of my life, which I think I would have changed and become a different person, a different version of myself anyway. But yeah, I feel like I wrote the book and the book wrote me throughout the time that I was working on it. So I don't like the comparison of writing memoir and writing personal nonfiction to therapy. Like, they're very different things. But I do think for me, the process of writing does help me clarify a lot of my own thinking about my own life, about the world, other people and relationships. So it's really hard to say. I kind of can't imagine my life without it.
6: And for people who want to learn more about your book, Life Expectancy, and you and all that you do, where can they go online?
11: They can find me at rachelmaddux.com, RachelMaddux. And that has links to everything. I have a newsletter that I send for the promotion of the book. I've been posting way more than I would like to on Instagram. It has links to buy the book, which, if I can shout out Book and Cover in Chattanooga, and also Winder Binder. Both of those stores have either copies in stock or can order them. It's also available on bookshop.org and any other online retail that sells books.
6: All right. Rachel, thanks so much.
11: Ray, thank you for having me.
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9: This is Scenic Routes. I'm Ray Bassett. Think of a town about 30 years ago as analog was starting to give way to digital and the internet was around the corner. For Christopher Hebert, that's the time and the place for Delivery, his coming-of-age novel. Chris is Associate Professor of English and Director of the Creative Writing Program at the University of Tennessee in Knoxville. I spoke with him this spring. Chris, thanks for joining us.
13: It's a pleasure. Thank you for having me.
6: How did you arrive at the idea for this novel?
13: In a number of different directions that sort of gradually, very gradually converged. I think point one was that my previous novels tended to be pretty sort of grand in scale, large canvases and large ideas. And I decided I was interested in writing something a bit more personal. There was a sort of convergence of, I think, as tends to happen with writers, of just things we're writing and things we're reading, and a sort of an awareness of a story that I was trying to tell about being a kid and sort of coming of age, and the reading that I was doing of all things Homer's The Odyssey, and just realizing unexpected patterns between that novel in ways that I'd never thought about in my own life and my own behavior as a young man. And they just sort of fed into one another in some unexpected ways.
6: And then let's set the scene for this story. Let's talk about Gabe and this town. He loves baseball. He loves Nell. And he's delivering pizza.
13: Correct. Yeah. Yeah. He is a kid who has a sort of glow about him. He has always been a bit of a star but his star has recently fallen. He is a high school baseball star, has been assured that he's going to be drafted into the majors in the coming year. But he sustains in his junior year an injury, like what otherwise should be a fairly minor injury. And it sends him spiraling. And it introduces doubts into his life that he's never had. It introduces fears that he's never dealt with and that he is just completely inequipped to deal with. And so the book ends up being a bit of an odyssey of avoidance and procrastination and somebody taking on everything he can think of as a distraction to keep him from thinking about all of the things that he's sort of too afraid to think of and doesn't know how to deal with.
14: We also have to set this in its place and its time. Talk about the town. The time is the early 1990s, just as Analog is about to make a huge series of pivots into the digital that we know now.
13: Yeah, absolutely. And that was one of the really fun aspects of writing this novel. It's set in 1993 and it's set in Central New York, which is where I grew up. I'm very much a Rust Belt kid. So this is not fancy New York. This is Rust Belt New York. And Gabe is very much a product of his place. But time was sort of another unexpected discovery in going back and reliving what it was like to be there and realizing this was just a moment in history when there was a different way of being a kid than I think kids now experience. And it's extra interesting to me now that I'm a parent and my son is more or less the same age that Gabe was then. And realizing, so, you know, one of Gabe's main distractions is he takes this job delivering pizzas. He's injured. He's on the disabled list. He can't play. So he decides to occupy his time delivering pizzas. And it is, as you said, it is an analog time. This is before cell phones. And so the most advanced technology he has to communicate with the people around him is the CB radio. In writing about this, it allowed me to remember what it was like to be a teenager at a time when you really could just sort of disappear, when you could go off the map, when nobody knew where you were and you were not reporting in every moment. And it's partly what allows him to disappear for the stretches that he does on his misadventures. But it also makes me realize just for my son, who's just never experienced a world in which he could be unplugged and disconnected, the effort you have to go to now to experience the kind of thing that we took for granted when I was a kid was, I don't know, going off into the woods where there's, you know, where you're totally off grid. But part of what I really enjoyed writing is just the sort of space of quiet. I think that was possible to be a teenager driving around in a car, just separated from the chatter and the voices and the world, and just be alone with your thoughts, even though those thoughts are not always maybe the comfort that you would like them to be.
14: This is a coming of age novel, the latest in a long genre stories, whether we're talking short stories or we're talking novels. There's also, in this case, coming of age for a teenage boy, for a young man. And you sit with that aspect of that story.
13: That was an important piece of it for me. And I think in a lot of ways, writing this was also about revisiting what it felt like to be a kid who was just sort of lost and didn't know how to be in the world and was discovering it in ways that didn't always go smoothly and just sort of being thrust into things. And this is an opportunity when Gabe is sort of forced to reinvent himself and doesn't know how to go about doing it. And I think part of the issue with boys, we deserve only so much sympathy, but it is like one of the complicated things is that we, I think, are often given fewer of the tools to look internally, to the language to talk about feelings and the language to talk about failure. And I think it's especially acute in his case because he has always been so successful. You know, he, with very little effort, was always a star. And to go from that to suddenly feeling like, what if the thing that defined you as a person is no longer available to you? What do you do then? The sort of weird convergence between this and Homer was just me reading the Odyssey and thinking how interesting it is that Odysseus keeps talking about how desperate he is to get home and how desperate he is to get back to Penelope. But if you watch every choice that he and his men make on the way back, it is sabotaging themselves. Like every one of their misadventures with mythical creatures is an episode of self-sabotage. And it just felt like, to me in reading, it's like, oh my God, I feel like what I'm seeing is somebody who's actually afraid to go home, who doesn't know what the next step of his life really is. He's been so caught up with this sort of heroic view of himself as this hero. And now he's supposed to just go home and go back to his family and give up his heroic stature. And I felt like that's what this is for this kid, too, who's been a sports hero. And now he's supposed to not be that anymore. And what is he going to do? He's just going to deliver pizzas and drive around in his car. And there's a kind of an identity crisis and a crisis of personality. And I think in both of these cases, too, a crisis of masculinity. Like both of these guys have defined themselves by their strength and their abilities. And what do you do when you're forced to set those aside?
14: And in the Odyssey, there is Penelope. And in your novel, there is Nell. Talk more about Nell.
13: Nell is, someone that I think Gabe really loves truly and dearly. His feelings for her are genuine and profound. And it is a kind of high school sweetheart love that I think is just beyond the sort of infatuation. She is truly someone he cares about. But he is, I think, always been sort of caught up in himself and so caught up in his stature that he's never really had to think about her as much as he really should. And so there's a way in which his love of her, I think, is like an ideal that does not match the reality of who she is. I think there are things about her that he doesn't quite know. And part of the journey of this novel is him having to come face to face with what it really means to be in a relationship with somebody and for him to hold up his end of being there for her in a way that he has always expected her to be there for him. There are a lot of tests. You know, the novel is set over the course of a single night, and the night is a bit of a gauntlet of challenges and tests, and not all of them does he pass. And I guess I shouldn't say any more than that about where it ends up and where the test of Nell winds up. But she is certainly one of the tests.
14: What drew you to writing?
13: That's a good and difficult question. This is in a lot of ways an autobiographical. I actually started out in life as more of an athlete than a bookie kid. But I always had both of those sides to my personality. And among the autobiographical elements of this novel is that I was a high school baseball player. I was in no danger of being drafted, to be clear. I was not that good. But I did sustain this injury, and it did force me to completely change paths. And I did take a pizza delivery. But for me, that was a sort of transition into finding myself as another kind of person. And the kind of person that I discovered was a writer, like somebody who was interested in thinking about my experience of the world and my perspective on the world and to sort of trying to make sense of the way that I understand the world. And it's been a long process. I think my writing path has gone off and my novels are all quite different from one another. And so this was an interesting opportunity to sort of circle back to that question, I think, and think about, like, how did I find myself here? Because this story, this novel, it really sort of brings back to a moment, a very transitional moment in my life when I made that shift, where I went from being somebody who was not thinking very hard about a lot of stuff to suddenly somebody who had some of those skills of introversion and introspection and perspective that are so much the piece that writing is built on.
14: And talk more about your transition, your odyssey as a writer, if you will, from a small town in the Rust Belt to Appalachia and the work that you do now at the University of Tennessee at Knoxville.
13: It's been really interesting. I'd spent very little time in this region before I moved here. I grew up in the Rust Belt. I lived up through graduate school in the Rust Belt. I traveled from Syracuse and St. Louis and Michigan, Southeast Michigan, including Detroit. So place was always really important to me as a writer. I've always been really fascinated with place and how place sort of defines how we think of ourselves. And Appalachia is another region with a very strong sense of place, a very distinct sense of place, different from other regions in the country. I think one of the interesting things, when I introduce my students on the first day of classes and I tell them I'm from New York, they get this look in their eyes like they know what that means. And I have to say, no, I'm not from that New York. I know what you're imagining. You're imagining skyscrapers and incredibly fabulous people. And it's not that. And in fact, it's not that different from this, actually. I'm not from rural New York. I'm from Syracuse, which is a reasonable sized city. But like a lot of the Rust Belt, it's been down on its luck for a long time. There is plenty of poverty there. There were a lot of working class people. My community was very blue collar and lower middle class where I came up. And so even though I think my students imagine them to be absolute worlds apart, they think of the North and of New York in particular as just an entirely different place. It's interesting to me, having lived in both now, to observe some of the similarities between the two. Culturally, they're very different in a lot of ways, but socioeconomically, they're pretty similar. I think it's really important to make those moves. And I sometimes wish my students would jump around a bit more than they do. I don't know if it's regional or generational, but I feel like in my generation, there was a desire to just get out and get away from your family and leave your roots. Maybe here, my students seem much more inclined to stay here, which I think is very nice. They often want to be really close to their families. But I think like one of the benefits of having jumped around is seeing that there are unexpected similarities in different regions. We are living in a historical moment when it feels like it's increasingly difficult for people to imagine what other people are like. And their efforts to imagine often take them to in extreme directions that end up in a sort of strange fantasy of other people. But if you actually spend parts of time in different regions of the country, you realize people are sort of people everywhere. The New York that I'm from is not a particularly rich blue New York. It's more purplish. I think parts of the region of New York that I'm from are pretty red. When I was in Michigan, I was in Ann Arbor, which is a very like blue dot surrounded by much more red regions. Here in Knoxville, again, it's a bit of a blue dot. And I like that. I really like being in places where there is a diversity of people and belief and background and history. And I just think it enlarges all of us to have exposure to that.
14: And how do you think living and working in Knoxville, plugging into the literary scene of this region of Appalachia, how do you think that has shaped you as a writer?
13: It's an interesting question. So I feel like as much as I have come to feel at home here in Knoxville, I've been here quite a long time. We moved here in 2008, I think. So I have now actually lived in Knoxville longer than I've lived anywhere else. So even though my roots are in the North, this is officially as home as I've ever gotten. I think, and I was saying earlier, there are cultural differences, certainly between the regions. I don't know. I think maybe one cultural leap that I'm never going to be able to make is I'm not a Southern writer or an Appalachian writer. I don't have that sort of grounding in history and family and tradition. And I don't know. Partly, I guess I haven't tried to write a deeply Appalachian novel. Maybe I'm a little afraid because I feel like people still see the New York in me and are suspicious. But I do think like there is still very much when it comes to writing, there are very strong regional identities, and the South and Appalachia have very strong literary identities. And that I do still feel like I'm kind of an interloper. I'm not sure I will ever be able to buy my way into that, but it allows me to be an observer. I can be an observer and admirer of the Appalachian literary scene, but I don't think they're ever going to give me a membership card.
14: Who are you reading now?
13: I am currently reading, belatedly, Daniel Mendelsohn wrote a memoir about being a professor of classics and teaching his father in a class about the Odyssey. And it's sort of a memoir of the Odyssey. I'm also reading Pedro Páramo, which is a novel by the Mexican author Juan Rulfo. I'm reading it very, very slowly in Spanish. And I am reading, there's a reissue of a book called My Search for Warren Harding, which is a comic novel from, I don't even know, the 80s, maybe? Robert Plunkett, published in 1983. And this is a very, very comic novel about an academic obsessed with Warren G. Harding and his mistress, who moves to LA and sort of lies his way into the life of one of Warren Harding's mistresses. So I'm a little all over the place, but I like being able to pick up a book and depending on what room I'm in, do I feel like I'm in a room where I'm feeling limber in Spanish today? Am I feeling like I want to be thinking about the Odyssey, or do I want to laugh? A little bit of everything.
14: And there's a little bit of everything in your latest novel, Delivery. For people who want more information, the publisher is Regal House Publishing. 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
13: Absolutely.
14: All right. Chris, thanks so much.
13: Thank you very much. It's really been wonderful talking with you. I appreciate your time.
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17: What is confusing about it is prioritizing that over the things that he was elected to deliver for the people of Pennsylvania.
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19: For Monday, September 14th, it's All Things Considered from NPR News.
18: I'm Juana Summers.
19: And I'm Scott Detrow. This hour, how officials from around the country are preparing to defend the integrity of the midterm elections.
18: Including against federal government interference.
20: What about the voters' vote? What happens to that? And we're going to have to explain to them

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1: 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Then the Trump administration revoked their protected status.
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6: Jazz pianist Benny Green performs a solo concert here on our campus, the University of Tennessee at Chattanooga. It takes place on Thursday, starting at 7:30 p.m. in the Roland Hayes Concert Hall in UTC's Fine Arts Center. The concert is made possible by a gift from Ken Dryden, host of Timeless Jazz here on WUTC, and our former colleague at the station, and his wife, Nancy. All proceeds from the concert benefit WUTC.
7: I certainly think of Art Blakey and Betty Carter and Ray Brown and Oscar Peterson every single day. Not as some kind of chore, but they're really embedded in my conscience. The integrities that they each represented as individuals, and there's also kind of a collective theme there. But I know, and this is something I think about daily as well, that it all came to be because of my deep conviction to become a jazz messenger. I would go hear Art Blakey and the Jazz Messengers live in San Francisco at the original Keystone Corner, beginning in the late 70s, when James Williams was the pianist. The way Art interacted with his pianists in the band was very special. The visual engagement, I started projecting like, hey, that's gonna be me up there. I want that. I wanna be able to do what he's doing with his pianists. And so it motivated my moving back to my hometown of New York City when I was 19 in the spring of 1982. That was my entire focus, going to hear the Messengers live whenever I could, sneaking my little Sony Walkman tape recorder in, recording the shows, practicing along with the tapes, and grooming myself to become a jazz messenger. And the thing is, being heard by Betty Carter and then her hiring me to play with her for 4 years before I joined Art actually came to be because of my intense focus to be a messenger. When Faye heard me playing with a singer in a small club in Long Island, she recognized something in me, a certain kind of fire. And I'm quite sure that the drive was something that had been ignited and motivated, inspired by Art Blakey. So I really consider Art Blakey to be central to my whole path, my whole journey as a jazz musician.
8: Give us a hint of what you plan to bring to Chattanooga.
7: I always want to swing and bring a good feeling. I've never been one to endeavor to try to become an innovator. I've always wanted to be authentic to the feeling of the music that inspires me, the music of my heroes, which include people like Horace Silver and Sonny Clarke and Bobby Timmons. I really love playing in a solo piano setting, which I've had a chance to focus on, kind of beginning with the COVID pandemic lockdown, where I was situationally isolated, and I really get a kick out of playing solo. I find it to be both the ultimate challenge as well as the ultimate liberation. With my wife's encouragement, I've been performing more original music. And again, just like not endeavoring to be different for difference's sake, the melodies I write are intended to be singable and things you can tap your toes to. And it's a kick for me each time I get a chance to perform live for an audience and feel that interaction to deepen my relationship with my own songs.
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1: 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From DuckDuckGo, introducing Duck.ai, where users can ask AI privately, from the simple questions to the sensitive ones, by DuckDuckGo, who believes AI should be optional. Duck.ai. 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

0: Welcome inside Appalachia. I'm Mason Adams. This week, in author Willie Carver Jr.'s new book, he reconsiders a negative childhood experience with a neighborhood girl who might have just been looking for a friend.
1: That got me thinking a lot about marginalized groups in Appalachia that, frankly, a lot of people would love to get rid of, and they can't because we are the context of their own story. Their story doesn't exist without us.
0: A southwestern Virginia community rang the alarm after more and more of its children were diagnosed with cancer. A local journalist is trying to unravel the cause.
2: I had just seen so many posts on social media, so many people asking me if I had heard about, you know, the uptick in childhood cancer cases in Scott County. It feels really close to my heart.
0: And the city of Asheville has a new crusading reporter. He's a puppet. You'll hear these stories and more this week inside Appalachia. First, the news.
3: Live from NPR News in Washington, I'm Ryland Barton. The EPA is repealing rules that limit planet-warming greenhouse gas emissions from power plants fueled by coal and natural gas. The change is a fundamental shift from efforts by Democratic presidents Joe Biden and Barack Obama to address climate change and industrial pollution, as NPR's Julia Simon reports.
4: These rules were finalized under the Biden administration. The rules required coal and new natural gas power plants to install new pollution control equipment that would have significantly reduced their carbon dioxide pollution starting in the 2030s. Of course, carbon dioxide, it's the biggest driver of global warming. These power plants are the second largest source of planet heating carbon dioxide in the U.S.
3: NPR's Julia Simon reporting. President Trump says he is enough of a guardrail against rogue artificial intelligence. He said today that any efforts to limit the technology is part of what he calls a sick conspiracy. It comes after calls by tech leaders to slow down AI's rapid development and ensure it's rolled out safely. Meanwhile, Congress is divided over how to address the warnings, as NPR's Sam Greenglass reports.
5: Senate Minority Leader Chuck Schumer is calling for an immediate all-senators briefing. Here's House Minority Leader Hakeem Jeffries on ABC.
6: We should take decisive action now so that we can slow down the pace of development in order

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1: Soon. Sam Greenglass, NPR News, Washington.
2: Amazon says it suspended flights with cargo carrier 21 Air after a deadly plane crash in Miami last week. NPR's Joel Rose reports.
3: Amazon says it has decided to pause operations with 21 Air after reviewing the circumstances surrounding the incident. One pilot warned the other that the plane was going too fast, according to a summary of the cockpit voice recordings, while automated warnings sounded during the descent. But the pilots went ahead with the landing anyway. The plane barreled past the end of the runway and smashed into two vehicles on the ground, killing five people. Former employees at 21 Air say the company discouraged them from reporting their safety concerns, but the company says it is confident in its safety policies and training. Joel Rose, NPR News, Washington.
2: Amazon's a financial supporter of NPR and pays to distribute some of our content. Costco has raised the price of motor oil sold under its Kirkland brand and limited how much of its customers can buy weekly as oil prices climb again. A 5-quart 2-pack now costs around $58. It was about $30 last year. This is NPR News from Washington. A lawyer for former CIA director John Brennan says Brennan has been subpoenaed to testify next month before a Florida grand jury as part of a Justice Department investigation into whether former law enforcement and intelligence officials conspired against President Trump. Brennan's lawyer says the subpoena relies on a loosely defined theory that government officials conspired to deprive Trump of his civil rights over the last decade. The UN says tens of thousands of people in Yemen have been displaced as Houthi fighters sweep through the western territories, routing Saudi-backed fighters. NPR's Aya Batraoui reports.
4: The UN says the hardest-hit area of Yemen now is Taiz, where some 56,000 people have been displaced in recent days due to fighting between the Iran-backed Houthis and Saudi-backed fighters. The Norwegian Refugee Council's April Bottomley spoke to NPR from Yemen's southern city of Aden, where she says there's not enough aid to support people fleeing the violence.
5: Most of the camps are already full, so they're hoping to find space, or they move on, or they try to find someone in the local villages that will help them. But people are also sleeping under trees, like they're just waiting on the side of the road.
4: The UN says another 2,000 people, many of them women and children, fled Yemen altogether, crossing the Red Sea to Djibouti in past days. Aya Batraoui, NPR News, Dubai.
2: The leaders of Wales, Scotland, and Northern Ireland have signed a pact that threatens to break up the United Kingdom. They told Prime Minister Andy Burnham to prepare for constitutional change and that they want to align with the EU. It comes after President Trump expressed support for a reunified Ireland. Burnham's spokesperson dismissed the threat, emphasizing unity and shared values. This is NPR News.
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9: Welcome Inside Appalachia. I'm Mason Adams. The following is an encore episode. Kentucky writer and educator Willie Edward Taylor Carver Jr. has a new book. It's a mosaic novel that draws from his upbringing and his experiences as a gay man in Appalachia. The title is Tore All to Pieces, and it weaves together poetry and short stories into a narrative about people and place. Bill Lynch spoke with Carver about the book and about the joys of bologna gravy.
10: A dumb question, probably one you've got before.

0: So your name is one of the longest names that I think I've encountered in a while. Willie Edward Taylor Carver Jr. I mean, it's like what, 10, 13, it's like a bunch of
1: It's
0: syllables.
1: a lot.
0: So how is it you have such a long name and use it?
1: Andy Beshear called me the man of many names, the when he announced Teacher of the Year. So I've never lost it after that in public facing things. But the Taylor, I had a I don't calling her a French professor seems so wrong because she was a friend. She was a second mother to me. Who was so influential in my life that I took her last name. My husband took hers as his primary last name. So that's the Taylor. I thought I was Edward my entire life because my mom said it was. And then at 18, I got my birth certificate and it said Ed. And I was like, Mom, is my name Ed or Edward? And then she was like, It was 1983. You have no idea how much drugs they gave us. I had to go manually change it, added the Taylor, added the word. I had been Willie Ed Carver Jr., named after my dad. And so I said to this guy at the Social Security office, Can I keep Jr., even though I'm changing my name? And he goes, Buddy, you can do whatever you want. And I took that as like almost biblical. I can do whatever I want. I can be Jr. and the first ever. So yeah, I kind of keep them because I fought the government for half of them. And I love too many people they represent not to keep them.
0: That's great. Would you like to read something?
1: Yes. I'd love to read The Fat Truth from Tore All to Pieces. This is the introductory poem that sort of sets the tone for everything and precedes the prologue. The Fat Truth. I could use adverbs and maybe even begin my sentence with some limp preposition, even smother my who with an M that tucks around the lips of O. That folds around the hole until only folks whose hanging indent is a clean measured half inch might feel brave enough to put my words in their mouth. But restraint ain't that sexy to folks who use real butter. May my words be full fat and high cholesterol. May they flare out plump with meaning's cream, saturated in color and light and cheap pork rind, the taste of which will matter, I promise you. Since I want the weight of me coating mouths. And whether they swallow me or spit me out, their tongues will be thick with my lingering lipids.
0: So let's talk about the unusual format of the book, which goes back and forth between, story and poetry. How did you arrive at that particular form?
1: Yeah, there are a few reasons. One is I arrived naturally. I was climbing a mountain in Montreal, got winded, had to stop. And when I say mountain, this is like a pretty easy walk. It's a beginner's walk. And these women, 30 years older than me, just breezed by wearing high heels, smoking, and talking at normal speeds. And I had this real clear memory of being about 9 years old, pushing bicycles with my cousins, because or my cousin, because we were too fat to get these bikes to the head of the hauler. And this little girl, this little redheaded, mean youngin', looks at us and goes, "And bikes work better when you sit on them," and like made fun of us. So we hated her, of course. I never saw this little girl again the rest of my life, just those 30 seconds. So I wrote a poem about the experience when I get to the top of the hill. And then that little girl was buzzing, being like, "You need to tell my story. You need to tell my story." Eventually, I wrote it. And I had this weird thing happen where I could imagine that both of these are true. Even though I didn't know this little girl, I could this story could be real. And the same moment happens in both the story and the poem, but I can't pull the little girl from that story and put her in this poem. And I can't pull the little girl in the poem and put her in that story. And it made me think a lot about how often other people are sort of the background and the texture of our stories. But they are so complete in their own right that we can't really pull them into ours. And that got me thinking a lot about marginalized groups in Appalachia that, frankly, a lot of people would love to get rid of, and they can't because we are the context of their own story. Their story doesn't exist without us. And so in this book, there are 10 separate stories, and the same characters are in the background of everyone else's stories, and you can't pull anybody. And then there are poems that introduce everything. One, I think it's to naturally build that texture. And two, I think anyone who reads the poem followed by the story will see the connection between the two. Often there's a turn or there's a theme. And I just want to remind Appalachia, poetry is yours. I think sometimes there's this idea that poetry is something a little academic, a little frou-frou, a little snobby, and it's none of those things. It can be in the hands of the wrong people, but it's ours as much as anybody else's.
0: The people and places and Tore All to Pieces seem familiar. I think I live part of it. You mentioned the poem and kind of the it was based on something that happened to you. So the question becomes, what part of the story is you? How much of you is in this? And are you somewhere in the characters?
1: In some ways of answering, I could say 100%. In that, when you talk about meaning making, I could say this as a foreign language teacher. There's one way to do it where you give someone the French word bonjour and tell them that it means hello, but it doesn't mean hello. It means bonjour. It's a completely different word in a different language. And when you try to gloss, no one learns anything because their starting point is always going to be French or English. But on the other hand, if I just show 40 people saying bonjour to each other, if I say bonjour to 40 people, they can build meaning from that texture. And so the people here are built from the texture of my entire life, people I have known and loved. I think that's why, even when you just now said, I feel like I know these people, Dr. T.J. West, who's a brilliant writer in West Virginia, said that it was unsettling to him because sometimes he felt like not only does he know these people intimately, but sometimes he felt like he was these people. And I'll say this, the orneriest characters are me. The meaner the character, the better, more likely it's me. Not because I think I'm ornery and mean, but because I do think if I'm going to write about people who are flawed, I owe them love. I've learned one thing in this world, it's how to love myself. Because I was told by so many people that I didn't deserve it. And so when I'm writing about a character who's dealing with drug abuse issues, or when I'm writing about a character who's wrapped up in religious zealousness that harms people, I want to make sure I'm doing it from a place of love. So I often imagine myself, I'd rewind my entire life and make different choices and end up in a different place. And that helped a lot.
0: Novelists say things. What are you saying about the people of Eastern Kentucky, of Appalachia?
1: They're already worthy of all the dignity and love, and they don't owe anybody anything. I think that's one thing that I want to say. So many stories that I know sort of need a redeemer, right? Like, let me prove how smart I am so that now I can be worthy enough, right? It's almost like the beginning presupposition is that people from Appalachia somehow aren't worthy and they can prove themselves, and then we can borrow from whatever they're proven from to like paint other people with it. And I don't want to do that. For example, a lot of my characters are fat, and a lot of my characters are probably, not eating the best foods. That's because in real life, a lot of the people that I know and love are fat and they're not eating the best foods because structurally they can't afford them. And I don't want to tell a story where my character has to engage with this structure and decide to prove that food isn't healthy. I don't care about my characters having to do that. It's not that that question doesn't matter. It's just I don't want their humanity to constantly revolve around them having to solve a problem that they didn't cause. So, yes, there's drug abuse and yes, there's obesity, but those aren't problems I'm aiming to solve any more than my cousin has to solve that to prove he's worthy, right? Or to prove that his story matters. His story matters because it matters. The woman at the dollar store's story matters because it matters.
0: Something you brought up the Appalachian Studies Conference, which I'm going to pin you on this one. The subject of bologna gravy. Do people besides me actually make that? I thought that was something that we just did when I was a kid.
1: I had a colleague. He made the best dang bologna gravy on earth and would bring it in a giant crock pot once a month to our faculty meetings. And some people, because I live in Montgomery County, which is according to the ARC Appalachia, but depending upon what part of it you're standing in, either bluegrass or Appalachia. And some people there had never eaten bologna gravy. And even they had to become believers because it's just that good.
0: Is there a secret to the sauce? I mean, how do you make it good? We only made it, barely passable, but it went on bread pretty good.
1: It does go on bread pretty good. I think personally that just because it's bologna gravy doesn't mean you can't fry it in bacon grease. If you got enough left over, that's what I've always seen it fried in.
0: As a queer Appalachian and an educator, a writer, what's very important to you right now?
1: Making sure that we are spending the money that all of us are paying in taxes on people whose lives could be made infinitely better, as opposed to giving it to the wealthy. Queer youth rights, period. I think children can't lobby, so they're always an easy group to pick on. So those two pretty much above all other things right now. And what's interesting is, as political a person as I seem to be, I'm very uninterested. I'm interested in people being given dignity. And in America in 2026, that means I'm talking about political things because I'm talking about giving people dignity. And it's often coming from politicians who, instead of just doing their job and making lives better for us, are wasting everyone's time and energy trying to stoke the fights among people who have no reason not to like each other.
0: So, what comes next?
1: What comes next, I hope, is us talking about this book, only because I really want to get progressive people talking about rural folks, talking about Appalachia, realizing that it's so much more complex than national political discourse gives it credit for being. I've also got a Mothman novel in the works. I've got a Mothman collection of poems also about to come out. The Mothman novel's going to go before University Press of Kentucky in just a couple of weeks, so cross fingers there. North Meridian Press has the collection of poems. It's going to be called The Red Ahead, and it is some of the strangest stuff I've ever written. But I adore Mothman, and this sort of imagines Mothman from a religio theocracy. I don't know. There's so much happening here. It's spiritual. It's queer. It's Appalachian. It's working class. It's hot pocket. It's all the things.
0: Willie Edward Taylor Carver Jr., thank you very much for being on Inside Appalachia.
1: Thank you, Bill. I appreciate it so much. It's always a pleasure.
2: The book is Tore All to Pieces. It's published by the University Press of Kentucky. Hospitals in rural America are closing at an alarming pace, and Tennessee has the highest closure rate. WPLN in Nashville is looking at the trend and what's being done to reverse course. Reporter Catherine Sweeney went to Linden, a Tennessee town that watched its hospital go dark, but is now on the path to recovery.
3: Linden is a river town, home to fewer than 1,000 people, about 90 miles west of Nashville. It's in Perry County, one of the poorest counties in the country, according to state data, but it still had an operating hospital, even though in nearby counties they were shuttering. Mayor Wes Ward has been in Linden his whole life.
4: There was something definitely wrong somewhere, some red tape, some bureaucracy, something that was causing the closure of so many. I mean, it wasn't just a coincidence that all these small communities lost their hospital at one time.
3: In Waverly, about 40 miles north of Linden, the hospital nearly closed. The one in McKenzie, 70 miles northwest, wasn't as lucky. It did close. So did the one in Parsons, 20 miles west.
4: We were sitting right in the middle of all that, so yeah, we knew that it was a ticking time bomb, you know.
3: The bomb went off around Thanksgiving of 2020. The Perry County Community Hospital was one of the closures that made Tennessee the state with the most rural hospital closures per capita in the country. More than a dozen rural hospitals have closed since 2010, and even now, reports indicate nine more are teetering on the edge of closure. For Ward, losing Perry County's hospital was personal. A few years ago, he was feeling pretty rough after clearing some land on a bush hogger. Later that night at home, he passed out.
4: I wake up, feel like somebody's standing on my chest, keys, stuff laying on the floor. Get up and drive out to the hospital, walk in. Everybody's like, what are you doing here? I had a heart attack.
5: How do you think it would have gone if the hospital wasn't open?
6: I probably wouldn't be sitting here. So I'm probably a walking testament to real health.
3: Technically, Perry County residents can get to a hospital in Jackson, about 60 miles away, or they could go a bit farther, an hour and a half, to Murray Regional or one of the major hospitals in Nashville. That's a long way to drive if you're sick or even need basic health care. Many don't have a car. Mayor Ward says there's an arguably even more common struggle, having an unreliable car.
4: They know they can take one of these back roads into town. And, you know, too, a lot of people have never drove on the interstate and won't drive on the interstate. And, you know, they've never been to Nashville. They've never been out of Perry County. And they'll let a small problem turn into a big problem.
3: That's for locals. Lacking a hospital can be dangerous for other people, too. One thing about rural Tennessee, it's pretty. People want to be outside there. Perry County's no exception. The Buffalo River runs right through Linden. It draws canoers, and its winding scenic roads draw thousands of tourists seeking other outdoor adventures, like riding motorcycles.
4: That first year the hospital closed, I remember it seemed like we had a motorcycle wreck every weekend that whole first year, you know. But at least that's behind us now.
3: That's because Linden residents have their hospital again. It's reopened due to the efforts of Braden Health.
7: It's more than just one specific thing that causes that many hospitals to fail.
3: Kyle Kopeck is the COO of Braden Health. The company is on a mission to change policies and attitudes so that failed rural hospitals can reopen and stay open.
7: Our perspective is it's some of the outdated legislation. It's some bad actors mixed in that eroded trust. It's very bad management, and it's most importantly, just the community does not want to go there anymore.
3: Braden has now reopened four hospitals in rural Tennessee, Perry County being the latest.
8: Perry County Hospital, it's back. Thank you.
3: Much of Linden turned out for the ribbon cutting to reopen Perry County in September.
9: We have a brand new lab with all state-of-the-art equipment. You can peek in there and see.
3: Haley Sanders is the hospital's new CEO.
10: We're here today not just to mark a new beginning and not just opening a new hospital, but to restore trust and dignity and care to a community that needs care so much.
3: People started coming in for treatment, in many cases offering a glimpse of what was happening when the hospital was closed for so many years. Sanders describes one of the patients that stuck with her.
10: She told me that she didn't want to go to the hospital in the next county, so she waited 5 days because she had kept hearing on the radio that the hospital was going to open. So she waited 5 days for the hospital to open. So by the time she got here, she was so sick, she was, you know, really close to dying.
11: These people just need to know, like, it's open and ready to take care of all their needs, no matter what they are.
3: Tennessee's current rural health landscape is plagued by hospital closures, reduced medical services, and worker shortages. But Perry County Community Hospital sends a message. Rural health care is not a lost cause.
7: In rural America, everyone knows small towns, word spreads, then patients start coming in. And then we work really hard to treat them well. And then they tell more people that they were treated right. And that's the secret for us for building community support. It's a very slow thing.
3: Catherine Sweeney, WPLN News.

Coming up, there's an uptick in childhood cancer cases in a southwestern Virginia community. We speak with a journalist looking for answers. You're Inside Appalachia. I'm Mason Adams.

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2: A cancer diagnosis can be devastating and tragic when it happens to a child. But when multiple childhood cancer cases appear in a community, well, folks start asking questions. That's what's happening in Scott County, Virginia. Scott County has seen a dramatic rise in childhood cancer diagnoses. Marina Waters is a reporter who's been covering the issue. Marina Waters, thank you so much for coming on Inside Appalachia to speak with us.
3: Absolutely. Thank you for having me.
2: Your story in the Virginia Mercury is headlined, "In Southwest Virginia, Scott County Parents Search for Answers Amid Children's Cancer Diagnoses." What's going on?
3: Well, it seems like there's a lot going on in Scott County with this. The community has really gathered together and kind of said, hey, we've got an uptick of childhood cancer cases here. It's not a very large county. It's about give or take 500 miles. And so you've got a lot of kids there that have gotten these cancer diagnoses. So the community has basically gathered together and said, hey, we've seen an uptick. What's happening? Why is this happening? So the community's really gotten together and said, hey, we have an issue here. It's been all over social media, things like that. And so families have kind of gathered together to say, hey, let's take a closer look at what's going on here.
2: Megan Smith is an oncology nurse who plays an important role in your story. Can you tell me about Megan and what she's been doing?
3: Megan's been spearheading this whole thing, really. She has been such an important part of this. She's gathered data. She has, talked to families. She's helped gather resources so people can kind of know what's going on with these families, and shared GoFundMe links and whatnot. And Andrick's family kind of found out that Andrick might have cancer thanks to some of Megan's posts about the symptoms and what to look for. So that's been a really important thing that she's done in addition to everything else. So she also started the Southwest Virginia Mountain Valley Coalition that's been really helpful to try to get some testing done, raising money for some of these independent tests for air quality, water quality, things like that, to kind of hopefully get some answers for the families out in Southwest Virginia.
2: Can you kind of give me a little gist of what she thinks might be going on and why she started tracking this information?
3: Sure. There are a lot of theories out there, and no one really knows for sure at this point, but they've tested for radon. That's something the state used to really test for, and they've tested for water and air quality, all sorts of things like that. So there's some people that believe that it could be the water. Both the families I spoke to told me that they're on well water. So it does make you wonder, could it be something in the ground? Could it be pesticides? That's something Megan and I talked about. It's a very rural area. Southwest Virginia and Scott County is very rural. So it could be some sort of pesticide, or, could this be the impacts of something that happened decades ago or several years ago that we're just kind of seeing the impacts from it? Something else that's kind of been interesting that Megan mentioned was there have been some cases of autoimmune disorders that have cropped up that look like a cancer. They appear as a cancer, maybe have some symptoms like that. Then, come to find out it's autoimmune. So could that be related to these cancer diagnoses? So I think it's a big question mark as of right now, but there are a lot of theories too, so we're not really sure.
2: So it sounds like this community took their findings to the Virginia Department of Health. What was the response from the state?
3: So the state conducted a study to see if Scott County has a cancer cluster. According to the CDC's definition, Scott County isn't considered a cancer cluster. Megan and some other community members really pushed for that study to be done from the Virginia Cancer Registry and the Virginia Department of Health. Eventually, they did that study, and they found that it's not considered a cancer cluster. They had the town hall meeting as well in Scott County, and basically they told the community what they had found and the fact that it's not a cancer cluster. So from there, you had some, I guess, some frustration from parents and community members. I think the main frustration comes from the data lag. So it seemed like the most cases in the past few years have come up in 2024 and 2025. That data was not included in the study. So that was kind of the frustration that a lot of parents had. And you'll see that throughout the story from different quotes from different families and people that I spoke to. That was kind of a big question of, you know, why isn't this data included? So according to Megan Smith, since 2023, there have been 14 children diagnosed with cancer of some sort in Scott County. Two of those cases were in 2023, five were in 2024, and seven in 2025. So just hearing those numbers, it sounds like it's going up. It's trending upward in numbers. So the question is, why aren't the 2024 and 2025 numbers included? So I asked the Virginia Department of Health, and they explained that any provider has up to about 6 months to report a cancer diagnosis. They want to have that room to really make sure they have the numbers correct. You can also have duplicate numbers of the same case, things like that. So they kind of said that they need a little more time to get all of the numbers as correct as they can get it. That's kind of been where they're at. So the Virginia Department of Health, they are working to get those numbers, and I believe they should have them in 2026. So that's something that the community is definitely looking ahead for.
2: I can understand why they're frustrated, though, with that data lag. I notice in your story, it mentions that some of these families are turning to GoFundMe to raise money for these treatments, which can get really expensive. So can you tell me a little bit about some of the families you spoke to and what's the latest there?
3: It was a pleasure to talk to these families. I mean, they are in such a tough season of their life, and they were so gracious to talk to me and, you know, kind of even think back on those really tough times. That really meant a lot to me. It's not lost on me that they would share, you know, and trust me with their stories. So that always means a lot to me as a journalist. But I talked to two families. They're both in Scott County. So this was Andrick Williams and Avon Culbertson. And I talked to their mothers. So Kelsey Williams was the first mom I talked to, and her son is 10 years old. His name is Andrick. He's out of Fort Blackmore, Virginia. Andrick was diagnosed with Ewing sarcoma, which is an aggressive bone cancer. Andrick is very much in the middle of his treatment. Him and his mom have been in St. Jude for quite a while. And Kelsey shared with me they are actually reassessing his case, that he was diagnosed with Ewing sarcoma to begin with, but they are looking to see if it's metastatic Ewing sarcoma, which could be a little more widespread and maybe call for a different sort of treatment. Kelsey is also, she's a single mom and has a son that is at home in Scott County with her mom. Then I talked to Avon Culbertson's mom, Ashley Culbertson. Avon was diagnosed with B-cell leukemia in 2024, and she is hoping to ring the bell that says, hey, we're done with cancer, we're done with our treatment in October, if everything goes right. So that family is really, really hoping that they can end their cancer journey and come back home. It was kind of nice to talk to two families that went through a very similar struggle, of course, and had been in St. Jude and had kind of very similar questions about what's causing this issue in the county and things like that, but are also at different kind of points in their journey. So it was nice to speak to both of them.
2: You know, Marina, your work did this story as a freelancer, but you've spent some time in that area, editing and writing for the local newspapers. You are rooted in your community there in Northeast Tennessee, Southwestern Virginia. Can you talk a little bit about that rootedness in the community and maybe that how that helped you to cover this story versus, you know, somebody swooping in to cover it from, say, one of the East Coast publications? you know your community, you got to spend time with these folks, you know, over an extended period. Can you discuss that a little bit?
3: Sure. So I live probably, I'd say 15 minutes maybe from Gates City, very, very close to Scott County. You know, I have some family members out that way. My family, you know, we spend a lot of time out in Scott County. We love the Carter Fold and just kind of the beautiful outdoors in Scott County. So I'm very, very familiar with it. And I had just seen so many posts on social media, so many people asking me if I had heard about, you know, the uptick in childhood cancer cases in Scott County. It feels really close to my heart. And I think there's nothing like local coverage when you have a local journalist that is working hard to cover the community, but also tell the story and not exploit it. It's important to remember that you are being trusted with these stories, like the Culbertsons and the Williams. They've definitely trusted me with those stories. But also, this community has really been grateful for any coverage. They've really been excited to see that people are asking questions and that it's reaching beyond just their neighbors. It's reaching other parts of the county, of the state, of, you know, the region, of the world, hopefully, to kind of help them get some answers. I think that's kind of where they're at right now. They're wanting any answers they can get. And I think they see that awareness is maybe a way that they could get some help. From my perspective, I think Northeast Tennessee can be a little forgotten about. And I think Southwest Virginia, it seems the same way. It seems like it's forgotten about. It seems like this little corner of the world that it might not be the same as the top of the state or other areas of the country. And I think it feels a little forgotten about. So I think it's really important for me to share the stories of the people that are here and share the stories of home, really, and kind of talk about what's happening, what's going on, and kind of share those untold stories. That's important to me for sure.
2: Marietta Waters, thank you for reporting this story. And thank you for coming on Inside Appalachia to speak with us about it.
3: Absolutely. Thank you for having me.
2: That was Tennessee journalist Marietta Waters. We've posted a transcript of this interview and a link to her story for the Virginia Mercury. You can find them on our website, wvpublic.org. In Central Appalachia, there's plenty of local fruit at the farmer's market. Apple season can go all the way into November, but there are also early varieties. Some folks call them June apples, June transparent apples, or even early transparents. The growing season and flavor of this fruit set it apart, and generations of Appalachians have kept these apple trees alive. In one of our early folkway stories from 2020, reporter Connie Kitts discovered that these early apples are in danger of disappearing.
4: The early June transparent apple is a small, green, tangy fruit that grows in few places in the world, two of which are in Southwest Virginia and Southern West Virginia. It blossoms and buds in the spring, putting it at risk of a late frost. This past spring, neighborhood kids in Bluefield, Virginia, awaited the apples that survived May's late freeze.
5: Can you help us get those three apples?
6: Can you help me?
7: They're not ready to fall yet.
8: It's a big one.
5: Can I have one? Can I have it?
9: I think this is an apple that has sour powder in it.
4: Mmm. The skin of the apple is paper thin. The flesh inside is crisp and white. Susie Webb is a retired postal worker who grew up eating these apples. Her late father, Frank Johnston, had two well-known trees in the area. Susie says her dad, Frank, loved the apple's distinct sour taste.
10: No, he never wanted it later when it was ripe. He always wanted them when they were green, green, and he used to say they had to be green enough to make a pig squeal.
4: There's about a three-week window to pick the apples before they rot. It's common to pick them green. That's when the apple skin is thinnest, so peeling the apple isn't necessary to make applesauce or fried apples. The skin just cooks down. Georgie Durham, who's 90 years old, remembers eating off these trees in Bluefield in the 1940s and 50s when they were popular backyard trees.
11: And I believe the skin was the reason to call it transparent, because the skin was so thin on the apple. They was, you could almost see through them.
4: As the apples mature and turn slightly yellow, the skin toughens, and that's when people peel the apple. But the flesh inside becomes sweeter with a mealy, crumbly texture, and Georgie says this is when it's excellent for making applesauce.
11: Well, I do know one thing. The early transparent, you couldn't beat it. It's number one, Betty, for cooking, for applesauce, for, well, pies, anything you wanted to make.
4: The early June transparent apple tree is not native to this region or this country. In 1870, the United States Department of Agriculture imported it from Russia and the Baltic states, both places with cold climates. Consumer horticulture specialist Mira Bulatovich-Danilovich is with West Virginia University Extension. She says Central Appalachia has more in common with the Baltics than you might think.
6: The nearest neighbor to the Baltic countries is Finland, just to get a perspective. So whatever West Virginia lacks in latitude, it actually gains in altitude. Believe it or not, we have quite similar climates.
4: In fact, both Bluefield, West Virginia and Bluefield, Virginia are at some of the higher elevations in the region. So in these colder climates, the early transparent began to thrive around the 1930s. But Mira says there's possibly a more important factor she's seen in the survival of heirlooms like these. They become neighborhood trees, and the community knows the apple's distinct taste. It becomes something people grow up with and share.
6: Tradition is the main reason why we still have a thriving production of some of these heirloom varieties. People remember what their grandparents and great-grandparents had, and they want that apple to survive, you know, to be preserved for the next generation, too.
4: And part of that next generation is Rebecca Perry and her husband, Willie. They live in Bluefield, West Virginia, near early transparent trees that their families picked for years. Becky and Willie like to cook fresh transparents for breakfast, just like they had when they were young.
8: Okay, my apples are all washed, diced, and cut up. I'm getting ready so you can hear the sizzling of the apples going into the pan to fry. Have my biscuits in the oven. Do you hear that? They're ready, and you put a little bit of water in there.
4: And to make that baby food thin applesauce, Becky says wait till the apples ripen more, peel the skin off, slice, and cook in a pot with just a scant bit of water. Down the road from the Perrys, back on the Virginia side, is Lonnie Johnson, a longtime local with an early transparent tree. He bought his property 30 years ago, and the tree was neglected. He says these trees can get unruly without regular maintenance.
12: It wasn't taken care of. Everything was all ran down and everything, so I started getting it trimmed, and I had it trimmed, and I put fertilizer around it. It took off, man.
4: Ever since, Lonnie and his wife slice and freeze the apples to have them year-round.
12: There's nothing better than snow flying and good morning cooked apples with biscuits. Nothing like it. It makes springtime just pop right in your head.
4: But lately, there aren't as many producing transparent trees as there used to be. The sale of farms, new construction, and property abandonment are all factors, Lonnie says, as well as aging trees and lack of care.
12: It's a dying breed. That's the sad part about it. That's the reason I want to get a couple more started.
4: Someone who's eager to help out is Junior Crockett, who owns a business just down the road. He grew up in the 1970s with a family orchard that was later cut down. So his hobby is finding and saving some of the area's old apple trees by grafting them. He uses a notching and taping technique to attach part of an old tree to a new one.
13: So it's not that hard to do. You make your own trees. That's the only way you get a true to parent apple.
4: Next spring will be Junior's first attempt at grafting an early June transparent tree.
13: I just like it because it's therapeutic. I love history, and that's part of history. Only thing for me, I don't have a young apprentice to take over to learn.
4: Meanwhile, the kids at Lonnie Johnson's home church are picking up his love of the early June transparent apple.
12: I have a little boy in the Sunday school, and he calls me Apple. Every time he sees me, he wants me to pick him up, and then he'll look at me and say, Apple. So his mother said that he renamed me. My name is Apple now.

And it turns out God didn't make too many little green apples this year. Not many blossoms survived the unusually late spring freezes. Tree owners in the region say there were only about a handful of smaller, pickable apples on each tree. So you can bet they're guarding the apples in their freezer from last year. For Inside Appalachia, I'm Connie Kitts in Bluefield, Virginia.

0: There's no such
1: For decades, we've known smoking can lead to lung cancer. Public health messages usually focus on personal behavior, that the only way to prevent lung cancer is for people to stop smoking. But new research finds a connection between lung cancer and air pollution, particularly in urban areas. The Allegheny Front's Julie Grant spoke with researchers about reducing cancer rates through environmental policy.
2: Epidemiologist Doug Myers of Boise State University and his colleagues have been trying to see if there are factors beyond smoking that lead to lung cancer, a disease that can take 20 years to develop. So they designed a study to take smoking out of the equation.
3: So what if no one smoked 20 years ago? What would cancer rates look like today?
2: They looked at cancer rates in over 1,000 counties nationwide and simulated a scenario where everyone stopped smoking. On average, lung cancer rates were cut by more than half, but the results varied widely. In some counties, lung cancer rates plunged, but in others, there was only a modest drop.
4: And then immediately the question is, well, why? What's going on in those counties?
2: This is study co-author Dave Kriebel of the University of Massachusetts Lowell.
4: And a very important part of the answer appears to be air pollution.
2: Using data from the Environmental Protection Agency, the researchers found that in urban areas with higher pollution levels, cancer rates remained higher than in places with cleaner air. In addition to radon, which has a known link to lung cancer, they found a connection between cancer and the air pollutants polycyclic organic matter, a class of chemicals that form during combustion, like at U.S. Steel's coke plant in Allegheny County. In addition, Kriebel says they were surprised to see the connections between lung cancer and benzene, as well as diesel exhaust, like from cars and trucks.
4: This is one of the first times we've really been able to see that it is a contributor to keeping some urban counties having high lung cancer rates.
2: In related research, they found that Allegheny County was one of only 53 counties nationwide with a coke oven, and that it had among the highest levels of benzene and diesel exhaust in the country after smoking was eliminated. Leanne Shepherd is a professor of biostatistics and environmental health at the University of Washington. She wasn't involved in this study, but notes that this type of analysis has its limits.
5: It's inherent in this kind of data set and analysis that you don't have a direct link between the person's exposure and their outcome.
2: Still, Shepherd says the study's conclusions are reasonable, that cancer prevention efforts should focus on more than just individual smoking control, but also on public policy.
5: It's another way of showing that it's not just what we do as individuals, but it's also what is in our environment that can impact whether we get cancer or not.
2: Study co-author Dave Kriebel finds hope in this because action can be taken, like reducing the impacts of diesel exhaust.
4: You know, these are things you can control. We can do something about diesel exhaust. We can keep trucks out of neighborhoods. We can switch from diesel to electric trucks.
2: The research received some funding from the Heinz Endowments, which also funds the Allegheny Front. Their paper was published in the journal Environmental Health. For the Allegheny Front, I'm Julie Grant.
1: There's more about the study at the Allegheny Front. There's a new voice for the people in Asheville. He's a blue puppet with bright red hair. His name is Little Ginger, and you can find him on Instagram. He's a crusading reporter, taking on potholes and local property taxes. Blue Ridge Public Radio's Laura Hackett has more.
6: David Misnay says he never intended to get into puppetry or social media. His journey with Little Ginger started 12 years ago, when he was roped into participating in a friend's puppet show.
7: I read the script that she wrote, and everyone else was doing the puppetry. And then 3 or 4 months later, she just sent me a puppet.
6: He was living in California at the time, and he says when he got the puppet in the mail, it was an instant connection.
7: And this box comes, and I opened it, and there he was. And he was modeled after me. I'm like a big ginger. And I put him on, and he looked at me, and I looked at him. And I just, you know, made this voice, and that's what happened. And then he came to life in my hand.
6: It wasn't long before Misnay began to bring the puppet to work.
7: It was that kind of California vibe, like in Silicon Valley. Like, you know, we did breathwork ceremony, you know, not ceremonies, but like breathwork classes in the morning on some calls. And there was just an opportunity to bring your best self to work. And so my best self was a puppeteer. And so I would bring it. And the company grew from like 8 to like hundreds of people. And then it might be your first day. And all of a sudden you come to a meeting and there's a puppet talking about the financials.
6: In 2019, Misnay moved to Asheville and largely transitioned out of the tech industry. After living in the city for a few years, he started to develop some other interests, like local politics.
7: You come to Asheville, it's beautiful. Like, you see the mountains, you notice that there's like a big tourist economy. There's biking and hiking. And then, you know, it kind of, if you live here, you peel back the curtain. I'm like, why are there so many potholes on my street? And, you know, where's the money for that?
6: Little Ginger, his alter ego, shares some of Misnay's gripes. So he took to social media with them.
0: We have a plan for the entire riverfront park system, but the rebuild is in the design phase. They're literally designing designs right now. Things take time.
6: After chatting with Misnay, I then sat down with Little Ginger for an interview.
8: Okay, great. All right. It's Little Ginger time.
7: Okay. Thank you, Laura. Hi, I'm Little Ginger. That's L-I-T-T-L-E, for those of you wondering. I'm doing great today. I got out of the bag earlier, so I'm, you know, fresh air. It's good.
6: I asked Ginger if any topic in particular has been grinding his gears lately. One thing he says
7: is that there's inequality with the property taxes. And right now is the time for assessments, property values. People who bought their homes like 5 years ago and like, they've gone up a lot. Mm-hmm. But you know what's around here? There's about 5,000 Airbnbs. Are Airbnbs good for Asheville? I don't know. But I know one thing, they're not being taxed appropriately.
6: Sometimes Little Ginger worries his takes could lead to legal trouble. So he says he leans on ChatGPT from time to time for legal advice.
7: For specific information, like for example, I might ask, hey, here's a script that I'm going to do for a local supermarket chain that has a lot of abandoned properties around town. If I say this, could they sue me? And then, you know, the AI will help.
6: No lawsuits yet.
7: No lawsuits. Again, I'm fabric, not a human, so kind of immune.
6: Despite legal immunity, being a puppet isn't always carefree. Ginger told me he can't go anywhere without his lint roller.
7: And every now and then my eye will fall off, either the whole eyeball or the just this part. And so we have a hot glue gun at all times on standby.
8: That's a good beauty tip.
7: Yeah. I don't know if it's beauty.
8: I mean, for Ginger, the eye is the portal of the soul. Optometry. Window to the soul, right?
7: Yeah. That's what. Do I have a soul? I guess I do.
6: Whatever soul Little Ginger has, it seems inextricably tied to David Misnay's.
7: I get a little concerned that people are like, this guy's wacky. He talks to puppets. Like, you know, I believe I'm a sane individual. You know, I could have myself certified, I guess, as sane. But the puppet for me adds joy, adds laughter, and adds this element of like healing for me. You know, I mean, I want to be expressed and say the things, and I love when it resonates with people. Thank you.

Till next time, thanks for joining us as we journey throughout Appalachia. Our theme music is by Matt Jackford. Other music this week was provided by Mary Hott, Paul Loomis, John Blissard, and Hello June. Bill Lynch is our producer. Abby Neff is our associate producer. Our executive producer is Eric Douglas. Kelly Libby edited this episode. 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